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You want to be joyful, but you're also afraid and anxious. 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

0: Hi, this is Pastor Steve Camp of Cross Life Church. 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Let us live boldly in the hands of God, beloved. But remember, don't tell a lost world that Jesus loves them until you're ready to love them too. For more information, call 772-341-8271.
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0: Hello, I'm Charles Stanley. 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
1: Welcome to Osprey Retirement Radio. 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Lots coming up on today's show. A little bit about our favorite show, Shark Tank. Plus, what are you hearing about this great wealth transfer? That and much more. Before we get started, Eric, welcome. How you doing?
2: I'm doing great, Jessica. How's everything with you?
1: Everything's amazing. I'm trying to escape the heat as much as I can, trying to stay cool and enjoy the ride here. I can't believe we're already in August. I was at a store the other day. They had Halloween stuff out, Eric. What is happening?
2: I was at Home Depot yesterday, and they had a 15-foot-high monster, and you got to hit that try me button. So my wife and I had to go hit that try me button and watch this big old thing. What do you do? Unless I said to my wife, Laura, I said, unless you have a barn to store all this stuff, my attic won't support these boxes, you know?
1: Same. Yeah, there's somebody in my neighborhood, and I'm not kidding you. They have at least like 20 of those big statue things. Every inch of their lawn is covered, and I swear to you, they must have a storage unit somewhere because they do the same for Christmas. They have to. Listen, some people, that's what they do. I look at the lawn, and I start just adding up how much things cost. And, oh, my gosh, that's a lot of money just to decorate for a holiday, but maybe that's their passion. You just don't know. Well, listen, everybody's got an idea, and maybe there's somewhere along the way you went, man, I thought of that. I wish I would have gone on Shark Tank and pitched my idea. Well, Shark Tank premiered on ABC back in 2009. Shark Tank investor Kevin O'Leary says about 20% of the handshake deals that are made on the show are never executed due to the investor's due diligence, which includes product testing, examining the contestant's business, and also personal finances, which kind of makes sense. To do such a big deal like that on the spot's kind of crazy. So when you give someone's portfolio due diligence, what things do you often fix?
2: You know, I love looking at these portfolios, but I often find that they come in with very lopsided. They're all in the market or they're all somewhere at risk. And that's the problem that we have to fix. That's why they're coming to us. I think that more and more people as we go through the year are coming to the honest realization that they cannot afford to lose 10%, 20%, 30% of their money. So we sit down and do a deep x-ray, like we like to refer to it, a kind of a stress test to say, of all of your money, this is how much is exposed to the market. How much of this would you be okay in losing? And most people say, nothing. Okay. Well, you're doing completely opposite that. So what do we need to do to address that and how do we fix it? So we have to start with the education of understanding how these different vehicles that we use. I mean, how do you have a vehicle that basically gives us guaranteed interest, let's say upwards of 8%, that might give us a bonus, which is coming through an insurance company, another 10, 15, 20%, and it's contractually guaranteed? We had a client that we started doing business with a couple of years ago. His name is Russ. And when Russ came to us, he was 60 years old, and he had $500,000 in his retirement account. And Russ's concern was in 5 years, he said, Eric and Laura, I'm going to cut off my income in my home remodel business, and I'll have my Social Security. I'm going to take it a little early. But his concern, of course, was Social Security wasn't going to be enough. So I said, we have two choices, Russ, right? We're comprehensive, full-service advisors. So let's just say we go down the private wealth path. And the private wealth path, let's just say we're fortunate the next 5 years to have a decent market and we average 10% a year. I said, Russ, what's that going to be worth in 5 years? He goes, oh, well, I don't know. Help me out, Eric. $805,000. So then I said to Russ, you can't take 10 to 15% out of that account, Russ. It's not like you'll run out of money. And he goes, I understand. What is the amount that you could safely take out of that? And Russ had to think for a minute, and I had to coach him a little bit. I said, what's that safe withdrawal rate that you've heard people refer to through the years? And he goes, is it that 4% rule? And I said, exactly, that 4% rule. So, Russ, even though the new math, that's based on data going back to the 1950s, 1970s, before the internet even existed. But what people are thinking now is if you're living longer and you have more inflation and you have healthcare risks, that number might be closer to 3%. But I said, Russ, let's just assume we can keep that withdrawal at 4%. You're going to pull in $32,000 a year. And Russ looked at me and goes, well, if you divide that by 12, that 32,000 plus my Social Security, he goes, actually, that's kind of where I'm at today, Eric. That's not such a bad deal. And I said, what if we could do better? And so he was curious, and I shared it with him. I said, Russ, if we take that same $500,000 contractually guaranteed in 5 years, that would be worth over $780,000. And now your withdrawal isn't like that 4% rule. It's going to act a lot more like a pension. I said the guaranteed payout on that would be 6.37%. And I said that's joint between you and your wife. I said that's going to produce almost $54,000 a year. And he's like, you got to be kidding me. I said, no, and that's contractually guaranteed for the rest of your life. He says, like, what do I have to do to sign up for that? So that's the difference is once we uncover the risk and we can kind of peel out how much we don't want at risk, then we can come in and solve for the income and provide the guarantees that I think everybody wants and just doesn't understand and maybe not working with the right advisor or not even having this conversation. And that's oftentimes the problem is just having this conversation with somebody that's willing to talk about it. So we're going to do our deep dive in our portfolio x-ray of your current situation, and we're going to explore everything we need to uncover so that you know where your plan stands today and how we can make your plan stand on rock solid ground. So give us a call today.
1: Absolutely. 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In your example a few moments ago, you mentioned Russ, right, that you work with, and he was concerned that Social Security won't be enough. Well, that's a valid concern because, as we know, Congress continues to kick the Social Security can down the road. We all know the deadline to fix the program's trust fund is 2032. So it really comes down to, regardless of what Congress does or doesn't do, it's there, it's not there, it's depleted. We have to figure out a way to fill in that gap within our retirement plan. I mean, this is something that we need to focus on today.
2: You know, back when 401ks start, or excuse me, back when pensions disappeared, right? You go back, you know, if you go back to 1980, there were still 8 out of 10 retirees at that time that still had a pension. That number is vastly different today. If you put 10 people in a room today, we're lucky if one of them has a pension. And if they do, they probably work for the government or some sort of trade union. So basically, the transition back in the 80s was no longer pension. Now we have 401ks and 403bs and 457s. These are all considered pre-tax accounts, but you were kind of given the keys to your success. You were given the responsibility, not knowing how to invest, to start investing in your own retirement. And now you're given the keys again to say, look, I have to find an advisor that's going to help me from the accumulation of my money to the distribution. Because I'm going to keep it simple here. There's only two ways to take money from your retirement account. One can be based on a guarantee, contractually guaranteed, and that's one option. Or the other option is purely hypothetical. And hypothetical, if you live the next 20, 30, 40 years in retirement, I don't want to base 100% of my income on a hypothetical rate of return in the market that I don't know whether it's going to happen or not. I want to base the foundation on what I know is black and white and what I know we'll have coming in. And I think that's where we're at in this process with everything. So Social Security will be there. I want to rest assured my listening audience, do not worry too much about this. They have to fix it, right? They're going to fix it by doing what? Taxing us more on Social Security, watering this program down, pushing out the full retirement age probably a year or so later. But, and again, it won't be all fixed overnight. Usually it's gradual and we can kind of accept it as it comes online. But it is a concern. It's going to be less reliable than it's ever been. So we have to rely more on what we have in our savings, our personal savings that might be part of our retirement or 401ks or any of our other retirement accounts. All of that now, your stocks, bonds, and mutual funds have to be better positioned to be able to start living off of that when you're ready. And that, again, everything we do is customized, Jessica. It's like, you know, I don't know the exact timing. I'm just going to get everything in position. So if we're thinking your plan, Mr. and Mrs. Jones, is that you want to start drawing from this in 5 years, but because of medical, you have to draw from it in 2 years or 3 years, that's fine. We can pivot on a dime. And that's what we love about what we do when we get into the income and retirement of what we really have a lot of fun with and doing this as long as we've had. We've helped hundreds and hundreds of families navigate through this uncertain time to make sure that you're living on more certainty in your retirement.
1: Yeah, you don't want to go into retirement uncertain, right? You want certainty. You want that foundation. And that also includes making decisions about Social Security. So if what we just talked about has you wondering as you approach Social Security age or when and how and what should you do with Social Security, this is one of the first things that you'll look at when you sit down for this Osprey Retirement X-Ray. Again, that phone number, 321-521-3559. 321-521-3559. 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Coming up in just a moment, are you circling around your retirement plan? We'll explain in a moment.
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6: 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My name is Jessica, here with Eric Hutter of Osprey Retirement Solutions. The phone number, 321-521-3559. You have heard us talk about the great wealth transfer for quite some time. These are the trillions of dollars that baby boomers have saved that will eventually be inherited by heirs. This year, the first boomers turn 80. An article I read on Newsweek.com said that the great wealth transfer may never come. They believe that the cost of living, healthcare, and people living longer will eat up all that wealth. The other enemy, of course, Uncle Sam will tax us. So if that's a big concern, Eric, how do we address it now?
2: I guess that's the new reality that we have to realize. I just was looking at just the housing costs. We're in homes that are aging with us, right?
1: Yeah.
2: The average home, I think, is they're saying nationwide is 44 years old. So we talked about budgeting 1% of the home value for home repairs and retirement, but now they're suggesting, depending on your home, you know, that you're budgeting more for that. So as retirement planners, we have to address that. I see a lot of clients that think they're pretty good with their current income plan, but they don't think through all these things, right? We as retirement advisors are looking several decades down the road to address all of these concerns. Healthcare, right? That's for living longer. Unfortunately, there's statistically a higher probability that one of our you know, spouses is going to need some extended care assistance of some kind. How do we address that? Again, in the income plan, we like addressing that, or there's standalone options. And so a lot of things that are considered today are new, are the new problems of living longer, and how are we going to be ready for whatever life throws us. And I think, again, it comes back to making sure that you're taking enough risk but not too much risk in your retirement, making sure that you're sitting with your comfortable cash for emergencies but you're not sitting with too much cash in CDs. Everything has to be kind of hitting on all cylinders. You know, if you have an 8-cylinder car, can it run on 4 cylinders? Not very well. And that's kind of like I see a lot of portfolios. You got kind of half of it maybe right and the other half of it not. Or I see clients, many clients that are now moving to Florida, and they left their plan up north, and somewhere along the way they got another advisor, and now they're both the same, kind of doing the same thing. They're both what we call wealth managers. None of them are specializing in income like us. And there's a lot of overlap and mistakes. So this is a time where you want to kind of hone in on really a comprehensive advisor that's going to address all of these concerns. Tax planning. If you're not too far down the retirement path, let's talk about saving taxes. Let's talk about doing some pre-tax planning now so that we don't pay a lot more taxes in the future. You know, we know what tax rates today. You know what? And this is what a lot of people forget. If we go back to the 1940s, what was the highest income tax rate that you could pay on your income? Well, I'll give you the answer, 94%.
1: Woo!
2: It's unbelievable. You know, Ronald Reagan was a movie actor there. He was very smart, of course. He would do 2 movies, and he said he'd stop before making the 3rd movie, because if he did the 3rd movie, he'd be at the 94% tax bracket, giving it all back to the government. So now we come full forward, and we're at 37% on the highest income tax bracket. That's the 2nd lowest in history. Now, the debt is over $39 trillion going straight up, and we're going to have a massive problem in the very near future. And the argument is very strong that taxes will likely be higher in the future. So if you're thinking, hey, I might need to do some tax planning so I don't pay more tax long, now is the time to allow us to do an X-ray of your retirement so we can kind of prepare for that. That's what we're going to do for you.
1: Yeah, I mean, again, this is all about making sure that moving forward, you can be tax efficient. And if you have never had someone look at how taxes could affect you and your retirement income, again, this is part of that Osprey Retirement X-Ray. Call today, 321-521-3559. That's 321-521-3559. You know, you can usually tell when people just aren't quite sure what to do, right? They slow down, maybe they second guess it, they completely stop altogether. And even when the path is right in front of them, you know, it's actually pretty clear, they still are confused. Well, comedian Brad Upton gives us an example.
7: And who put in all these traffic circles and didn't tell anybody how they work? That circle doesn't have to be empty for you to enter it. There just has to be enough room for you to fit. Pick out a hole and hit that thing like an NFL running back. If you've ever driven up to a traffic circle and stopped, I want you to go home tonight, lay down your keys, and never, ever pick them up, ever, ever again.
1: Of course, he's talking about those, I call them roundabouts.
2: I call them roundabouts,
1: oh,
2: too, in Florida.
1: I tell you what, there's always somebody that seems confused about when they can go, who's supposed to go first, and he hit the nail on the head there. But I often wonder, how often do you see folks circling around retirement planning, right? They're waiting, they're hesitating, instead of just jumping in and getting a plan in place.
2: I see it very often. The explanation of that is there's so much conflicting information out there, so they start, stop. I think this is where the education comes in. Are you talking to the right planners at this stage in your life? You know, if you're in your 30s and 40s, there's a lot of nice advisors you can go experiment with and see how they do. But now you're honing in on your retirement years, and you need somebody or a team like we are that specializes in income planning, because that's where you're going. The next path is, how do I get down this income path so that no matter what life throws you, no matter what's outside of our control, no matter how much taxes go up, I know that my income will be intact. My income will be guaranteed. And that's the plan, I think, where we clear up all of the crazy under confusion of how they should be looking at and approaching retirement and make it very clear and simple. That's important. We don't go into big fancy charts and graphs that nobody knows what they're looking at. It's kind of like you ever go and get an oil change, Jessica, and after the oil change, the mechanic brings you that dipstick out and he shows it to you and you're like, what am I looking at? That's not how you want your retirement. You want to know what you're looking at. And I promise you, if you give us an opportunity to sit down with you and have this educational discovery conversation, you're going to get a lot of the information clearly understood. It's going to be black and white. It's not going to be gray. It's not going to be some false projections of hypotheticals. You're going to know. And that's where we're at in this stage in our life. And that's going to clear up the confusion. And these roundabouts are a trip because a lot of people will stop right before they get to it. Right now what? I'm like beeping my horn. This is not a stop sign. You know, keep going.
1: It's very true. It's very true. Well, you're exactly right there. I mean, cut through the noise. Get the word right from the horse's mouth. That being you, Eric, of course, because this Osprey Retirement X-Ray looks at your numbers. It is customized to you, your income, your savings, your tax situation, your Social Security, and it gives you a clear picture of where you actually stand today, and it also helps you to see where can you be in the future. Again, this Osprey Retirement X-Ray, no cost, no obligation. We'll do it for our radio listeners today. 321-521-3559. That's 321-521-3559. Are you a big fan of Metallica?
2: I like it, but Metallica, sometimes in the right mood, can really get your heart beating.
1: Yeah, and I hear they still put on a really great show, even though they're, you know, I guess considered older here. James Hetfield of Metallica, he stays away from politics in their songs because he says, you know, they're here to play music, not divide their audience. And it got me thinking here, there are a lot of financial advisors who stay away from the conversation about annuities because it can come with a negative connotation here. So where do you stand on using an annuity in any type of plan?
2: You know, I think with a lot of advisors, if people would understand what I'm going to say here, is that a lot of advisors are kind of forced to keep your money in the market. The big brokerage firms are known for that. And that's just how – that's called their business model, right? I call them the wealth managers. What they know is stocks, bonds, mutual funds, and that's it. You know, when we talk about – income and guarantees, and a lot of people, like, after you get into this, how does this, you can get the best of both worlds. How does this work, Eric? If the market goes up 9%, I can get 9%, but if the market goes down 20, I don't lose 20. Yes, that's correct. Okay, but what if the market goes up 17? Do you get 17? No, of course not, but there is a catch. But a lot of times clients will say, what is this mythical unicorn you speak about? And I explain to them what it is. It's a fixed index annuity, and this is how it works. But they're like, well, I don't know if I believe you because I've been with this advisor for 10 or 15 years, and they've never once shared this with me. Why is that? And I'll be honest with you, Mr. and Mrs. Client, or soon to be Mr. and Mrs. New Client, is that your advisor is what we call a wealth manager, and that's all he knows is stocks, bonds, and mutual funds. And he knows if he does the right thing for you and move it to an account that's guaranteed that he's going to lose the fee revenue from that account. And so he's usually not able to do that because, for one, he doesn't have that in his portfolio of options. He doesn't have those vehicles because he's not full service. He's not truly acting as an independent fiduciary. We are, and that's how we operate. So here's the thing. I asked our audience there recently in our seminar, does anybody love root canals? I've had one, and I hated it, every second of it. But I liked the result of the root canal when it was completed because my tooth stopped hurting. And did I trust the doctor, the specialist that took those necessary drill bits to take care of the tooth? Yes. And that's where we are in the income planning. Does everybody like the name or the word annuity? No, but it's the vehicle that's going to solve the problems of guaranteed lifetime income, guaranteed interest during the deferral, maybe a doubler if I get sick and I worry about long-term care because I have no other way to pay for it or qualify for it. So it's not your grandma's annuity anymore, and that's what we do in the income plan is peel back the onion, fact from fiction. You know, I give you the truth, not the opinion. So then you can make better educated decisions so that you can go into retirement with greater confidence and security, because we will have good days in the future and we're going to have some dark days in the future, and all of that's out of our control. What is in control is how you want your portfolio protected for the rest of your life, and that's where we come in to help you.
6: Exactly. And that portfolio is exactly what we're talking about here with the Osprey Retirement X-Ray, right? 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
8: Welcome to Constitutional Conversations. I'm Dr. Brenda McMenamin. Why is it so important to understand the Constitution? Understanding the heritage and history that God gave us enables us to honor and obey Him so He can rescue us and America.
9: Article 5, Section 1 discusses state representation in the Senate, and that no state without its consent shall be deprived of its equal suffrage in the Senate. The last section addresses the right that no state without its consent shall be deprived of its equal suffrage in the Senate. Anyone proposing to abolish the Senate is proposing to dismantle the Constitution and is treasonous. During the Constitutional Convention, the smaller states did not want representation only by population, since the larger states would then clearly have an advantage. It wasn't until Benjamin Franklin's epic call to prayer that a proposal came to represent the states equally in the Senate. This was modeled after the Connecticut Constitution, which used a pattern of representation based on Deuteronomy 1:13. The Reverend Thomas Hooker taught this scripture to his congregation in 1638, teaching them to deduce principles to apply them to their civic duties. The Fundamental Orders of Connecticut starts out in its preamble, "For as much as it has pleased Almighty God by the wise disposition of His divine prudence, so to order and dispose of things that we, the inhabitants and residents of Windsor, Hartford, and Wethersfield, are now cohabiting and dwelling in and upon the River of Connecticut and the lands thereunto adjoining and well known, where a people are gathered together, the word of God requires that to maintain the peace and union of such a people, there should be an orderly and decent government established according to God, to order and dispose of the affairs of the people at all seasons, as occasion shall require. Do therefore associate and conjoin ourselves to be as one public state or commonwealth, and do for ourselves and our successors as such as shall be adjoined to us at any time hereafter, enter into combination and confederation together to maintain and pursue the liberty and purity of the gospel of our Lord Jesus, which we now profess, as also the discipline of the churches, which according to the truth of the said gospel is now practiced among us. May it ever be so."
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0: We appreciate you joining us. Welcome back. Of course, this is Osprey Retirement Radio. 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We'll get you that one-on-one. It can be a quick phone conversation with Eric if you'd like. We'll obviously set something up to in person as well. Pretty much anything that works for you. 321-521-3559. 321-521-3559. 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All right, Eric, I'm going to take you back here. Do you remember the story in school about Pavlov's dog? Do you remember this?
1: I do.
0: He was a Russian physiologist who rang a bell when feeding his lab dogs. Eventually, the ringing sound alone made them salivate as they were expecting food, right? All about repetition and training.
1: Sure.
0: So in retirement, there's also got to be some of those emotional triggers, if you will, that can flip otherwise rational retirees into decisions that quietly derail the plan. Give me some examples that come to mind for me.
1: Well, you know, the one that jumps out at me is market volatility.
0: Yes.
1: We go over the cliff here, and then everybody's going to be scrambling for the exit door. And then a bunch of people are going to get now held back because they can't move their money that quick because they don't even know where half their money is. I can't stress this enough, and I don't want to repeat myself over and over. But again, 35 years allows me to say what I've seen the mistakes in the past, is that people during good times get a little lackluster and complacent about their retirement because things are good. It's kind of like on autopilot. Don't have to worry about it. It's going to get me where I need to go. Is it? I mean, if the market does, and it can, I think we'll all agree it's done it many times in the past. Can the market drop by 20, 30, 40%? Absolutely. Can it happen very quickly? Yes. And at that point, the reaction is not necessarily the best reaction to go out and sell your investments. That's like when you kind of want to hold it and say, okay, I know I'm emotional. I know I'm wanting to get out of the way of this sinking ship, but you got to kind of stay the course. But for our clients, we've protected and buffered that money. We've already de-risked the amount of money we needed to de-risk. So our clients are sitting pretty. They're happy. They know that I haven't lost a penny of their money in the last 15 years, no matter what the markets have done, because we've protected what needed to be protected. And then the rest that is in the market is okay for this volatility that we're faced with. So that's one of the things. And then what's the other big shock down the road? It's the health risk, right? All of a sudden, something happens health-wise and you start trying to get out of some of your investments that you think you're going to need to pay for your medical, and you really haven't pre-planned this, and now you're trying to do this under a stressful situation. Again, that's why you want to work with trusted advisors that have been through different market periods, that have done this long enough, like we have, Laura and I, 30 plus years, to kind of help you navigate through the uncertainties that life is going to throw us. You know, nothing is perfect. Nothing runs in a straight line. The best laid plans often need to be adjusted, and we have to be flexible. Our plans, if we're planning for the next 20 years, 30 years, we have to flow like water, not rigid like ice. You have to be able to move around where we need to move around, but we need to have the foundation first and foremost. The foundation is going to give you peace of mind. It's going to give you security. Eventually, this is going to give you income. The income is going to pay you for life. And if there is a medical condition, if I can incorporate that in the income plan, it's going to be part of it. So if we produce $30,000, $40,000, $50,000 in guaranteed lifetime income through an insurance company and you get sick and now that money doubles, now we're protecting the longevity risk. So again, tools that we use today are the best tools we've seen ever. And now is the time, if you don't quite understand what we're referring to and talking about, to help you better prepare for the future retirement, now is the time to call us. Please allow us the time to educate you first so that you understand how you can make better decisions for the rest of your life.
0: I mean, absolutely. Again, you kind of hit the nail right here on the head there. It is about creating that income, right? Giving you that added peace of mind. You've heard it before, guys. You've heard it here on the show. The recipe for successful retirement is three things. It's income, income, and income. If you're wondering how to protect, how to grow that income in retirement, essentially replacing that paycheck, if you will, This is where this education comes in. Reminder here that everybody's situation is different. That's why when you come and sit down with Eric one-on-one, you're going to do a personalized, a customized income plan within this retirement kit you've heard us talk about. If you'd like to call today and get your own custom retirement kit with that income plan, give us a call. That's 321-521-3559. That's 321-521-3559. All right, Eric, putting you on the spot here real quick. Can you name the number one over-the-counter heartburn brand?
1: Yes, I can.
0: What is it?
1: Tums.
0: Yes, you are correct. Believe it or not, Tums, man, they sell over 60 million bottles or those little rolls. They do that each and every single year. Yeah. Comedian Aaron Weber, he knows them all too well. Listen to this.
2: Tums are very good. I don't know if you've had Tums lately. They've gotten, last 10 years have been special. It's borderline top five candy in the country right now. They just came out with orange cream. I don't know if y'all get the same emails I do, but new flavor just dropped. Half of them are orange, half of them are cream. And then you can kind of mix and match. That's what Tums does. They let you decide, you know, how strong do you want to go, right? I got a system. I do two orange, one cream. I put some M&Ms in there. It's good. It's tearing me up, but I'm enjoying the ride.
0: You're enjoying the ride. That's all that matters. Listen, I'm kind of with them on the candy thing because, I mean, these days they have every flavor in the world. They have smoothie flavor, all this stuff. Yeah.
1: That is so
0: true. I got to know Tums really well when I was pregnant with my daughter last year. So I'm on top of it with you, Aaron. I got you.
1: Right.
0: I got you. Retirement income is kind of like mixing those flavors.

0: the investments you have geared for retirement. I say, what's the purpose of the money you've saved up for retirement? It doesn't mean that it's necessarily in a 401k or an IRA or a 457. It might be just in your savings. But you're like, you know, Eric, I have been putting this money. I had a client recently on this topic, came in to see Laura and I, and he's like, here's my portfolio. And I go, okay, I started to look at it. And I go, okay, so you got, all right, let me add this all up. Okay, $1.5 million, but it's all in CDs. Okay, I get it. The money's safe, but you're getting less than 4% now with the expectation the next 6 months rate starting to tick down again. So you're going broke safely. So that doesn't make sense. So now we're like, hey, let's reposition some of that money into something that's going to get you 7 or 8%, you know, and the income will be just about as high when we get to the income side. So the deferral will pay 7, 8%, and then on the income side, we'll pay it out at a similar rate. And guess how long that's good for? For life in perpetuity. So the question or the concern that many of our clients have is, Eric, I don't want to outlive my money.
1: That's the biggest concern, yeah.
0: And that's the only tool in my toolbox, like it or not, that's going to get the job done. I mean, when I went to my dentist 6 months ago for a root canal that I've never had that experience before, and I never wish anybody that experience, but I sat down with this specialist that was going to take care of my root canal, and I'm like, what's involved in this, doc? I mean, I had an idea, right? He said, you see all these drills lined up on this table? And I go, yeah. He goes, for the next 2 hours, I'm going to be drilling that one tooth, and we're going to get it done. I said, really, doc? I said, that sounds like fun. Sign me up.
1: Oh.
0: But we got through it, and at the end of that session, you know, my mouth was sore because it was cracked open as wide as I could make it for 2 hours. My jaws were hurting, but the job was done, it was complete, and it was done perfectly. And isn't that how you want your retirement to be done? Perfect. This is not the time to be experimenting with, you know, things that you shouldn't be investing in. Should I invest in Bitcoin, Eric, or should I buy gold? Yeah, well, let's talk about all these things. But at the end of the day, right now, your money serves a very distinct purpose. And the purpose is to what? Protect it. And then to get interest that's going to keep up with inflation. And then the other side is to what? Live off of it. I want the income part, the distribution part, to be based off of guarantees. And that only comes through insurance companies. There's not another tool out there. Do not get suckered into something that is falsely advertised. This is what's going to help us secure the rest of your life, and together when we work together, because we want all of our clients to be in this relationship together, is in perpetuity. And I hope that God blesses all for longevity, and we're here in the next 20, 30 years. But this is my passion, this is my love, and this is why you need to call us today to seek this information out, and we're going to sit down with you one-on-one.
1: Absolutely. I mean, you want to sit down and get the job done, do it right. You want to minimize the risk, if not, if at all, take all the risk off the table, and you want to come out on the other side with flying colors here. So if income is a concern to you, if you're concerned about running out of money, if you're concerned, do I even have this whole retirement income plan thing figured out? This is where Eric comes in. 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Is it FOMO, YOLO, or JOMO? I'll explain in just a moment.
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1: 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All right, have you ever heard of these terms, Eric? I know I have. This first one, FOMO. You ever heard of that? Oh, they have
2: all
1: FOMO.
2: The
1: you ever
2: time,
1: heard of that?
2: Right?
1: Yes.
2: All the time.
1: Yes. So fear of missing out, that's pretty much what that is. YOLO. You only live once. So people are like, "Hey, let's go skydiving." YOLO, you know, that kind of stuff.
2: Right. Rock climbing, yeah.
1: Exactly. And when it comes to having YOLO in retirement, it's more so like, can we just throw our money everywhere? Let's just see if that's what we want to do. JOMO is the joy of missing out. You don't care and you're happy not jumping in the crowd. So just kind of staying in your own lane here. Which of these conditions would be the best for a retiree to adopt?
2: I think JOMO. That's what gets my vote. It emphasizes discipline and peace of mind. You may have some discretionary funds, and that's what our advisory services comes in to help you say, look, you know, maybe there's a percentage of your money that can go into a more aggressive stance, you know, if like, oh, I don't want to miss NVIDIA because it's gone up so much and I want to go put some money in there. Okay, fine. Well, let's carve out, like I've always done as a wealth advisor back in my early career, is it'll take 10% of your portfolio and we'll allocate it to what you want to do. I will have no responsibility for that losses, or I won't take any credit for it. And then if you lose it, then that's it. Then the rest is serious money. It's doing what you need it to do at this stage in your life. And I think most of us are adult in the room at whatever age we are, that we know in the back of our mind, this money has to last us for the rest of our life. Now, when you factor in inflation and unforeseen disasters in the market, you have to be prepared. You have to be somewhat bulletproof in your retirement plan. You have to know that this plan is going to stand up if we have low inflation, high interest, low interest, war, no war, whatever adversity we are being faced with in the country that is outside of our control. What is in control is your retirement if you're working with us. And we're going to make sure that no matter what happens, you wake up tomorrow with a 2,000-point drop in the market. You know, hey, thank God for Eric and Laura. My money is safe and that I know that I will not have to worry about outliving my money. And that's what we help provide, that peace of mind, that security, that reassurance that everything that is happening in this world right now that or unsure how this is all going to play out, your retirement will still be secure. And that's what we'll help you with. So allow us that opportunity. Please call us. Let's sit down and do a deep dive into your retirement. I'll call it my retirement analysis. This is your time to take a deep analysis dive into what you're doing in your current retirement and see what needs to be maybe fixed a little bit. And sometimes it's just a little bit, but it's necessary for the long life that hopefully you have to look forward to. So call us today for that.
1: Again, it is complimentary, no cost, no obligation, simply just a little bit of your time discussing you, your financial future, and of course, giving you that retirement that you've worked so hard for, you've sacrificed for, and listen, you're looking forward to it. Let's make sure we do this transition the right way. 321-521-3559. That's 321-521-3559. That website, OspreyRetirementRadio.com. You know, one of the biggest proponents of retiring early is personal finance radio host Dave Ramsey, but only if you follow these steps. Be realistic about your retirement goals. Number two, create an accurate mock budget covering all monthly expenses. And number three, save for an emergency fund, pay off debts, including your entire mortgage. Do you agree with this? Do you have like your own kind of checklist that you can give clients when they come in? What are some other obstacles that you find that individuals might have to overcome here?
2: I'm pretty much in agreement with what Dave says. I know that you have to know what you're living on and what is it going to cost to live continuously. If you know, we run inflation numbers and we say, Jessica, you know, if we're at 2%, 3% inflation, how much more money am I going to need 5 years, 10 years down the road to keep up with my just standard of living that I'm used to? And it's going to change over time, because if you're in your late 50s and we're talking, or you're in your early 60s or mid 60s, late 60s, it doesn't matter, even 70s, you're in your go-go years. You're in your most active years. So I know that, you know, we may have a budget, which everything I think starts with the budget and your expenses and your income, but that is going to be a little bit higher in those years, because you're going to find that you're more active. You want to do some things you haven't done a lot of, but you want to go out and maybe, let's say you want to go to Colorado, like my wife and I like to go out to, and we love snowmobiling and dog sledding, but maybe you're wanting to get into skiing. So it's going to take some money to do those hobbies that you just dreamed about. And now that you're retired, you're saying, hey, I got some time to do it. Well, don't break a leg. But it's just that transition is what we have to be realistic about. And then you have to know that there's going to be a time where your spending's going to probably go down a little bit. The question's going to be, right, Jessica, is your tax is going to be higher or lower in the future?
1: Yikes.
2: Right?
1: I would say higher, yes.
2: I would bet on that myself. This is not new to many of my listeners. You know, you want to have an emergency fund. You want to have at least 6 months reserve. You want to make sure you're paying off your credit card debt. And my clients are usually so good about saying, hey, I'm paying off my car loan in 6 months, and my mortgage is down to a very small manageable number. I can pay it off or not. But I know the investments that we've helped them with is earning much better interest than the mortgage interest that they're paying on. So sometimes they might delay that decision. But again, it comes back to, are you working with independent fiduciary or a team of fiduciaries like my wife and I and our team that works behind us and all the preparation work that we do for all of our clients' cases? You owe it to yourself to seek us out. We're easy to talk to. We'll take as much time as necessary to get to the point of whether you could use our help or not. But call us today for that free consultation, that free retirement analysis, and let's see if we can make some things better than maybe what you have right now.
1: And again, if you'd like to come in for this complimentary retirement analysis that Eric is talking about here, give us a call. That number is 321-521-3559. 321-521-3559. That website, OspreyRetirementRadio.com. 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We have new listeners every single week. 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Please keep the questions coming. And something we said today sparked that conversation in you to start with Eric today. Please give a call. 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And again, that website, OspreyRetirementRadio.com. Eric, for those that are wanting to come in and meet with you, first of all, let's talk about that first time meeting. Do I bring my spouse? Do I bring statements, receipts? Am I bringing calculators? What am I bringing and what am I getting from you on the first meeting?
2: Everything I got, 35 years of my experiences, my education. Bring your statements is helpful. The more information we can gather in the beginning, the better. Social Security records is great. At the very least, just bring yourself and bring your spouse. We'll figure out the rest. Because our discovery, whether it's a sitting down in person, you come down to my office in Palm City, if I come to you in Orlando, if I come to you in Melbourne, it doesn't matter, because I'm going to meet you where you are. And I will go above and beyond what you've probably had any experience with any other advisor in your past, because that's what I do. That's what my passion is. And then we'll get through all the details. But we're going to first discover if we're a good fit. I mean, I am somebody that I will work with my clients for the rest of their life. These are big, important decisions when it comes to your retirement. And we're going to enjoy this journey together. And I have fun with it.
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Thank you.

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1: 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Thank you so much. Bye-bye.

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Dad up, fathers. There are times when a father does not have free access to his child, for whatever reason. 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Dad up!

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1: Hi, this is Kim from sunny South Florida, and I'd like to share with you some exciting things that God is doing in the world of arts and entertainment. Join me now for A Heart for Hollywood. There is something just magical about a movie. The ability to be in someone else's shoes without actually risking the consequences. To be able to share some of their joy. A movie can be a little escape from your own reality. We can leave dancing and feeling light as a feather, or even as wise as Solomon. This is the gift of enjoying movies. Recently, I had the pleasure of watching the movie Paul's Promise, starring Ryan Quinn, Linda Pearl, Nancy Stafford, and featuring Dean Cain. This incredible movie tackled issues such as racism, the pain of cancer, and caring for a dying loved one, and the crippling that accompanies a bitter spirit. In movies, the amazing thing is that you become part of the story. I am sure you have found yourself asking what decisions you would have made, how do I think the character should behave, and how would I behave in that situation? You are reacting and passing judgment on the characters as you relate to them. You can watch the characters, and as they make their choices, you can see potential outcomes and learn many life lessons. Maybe that's why we love movies so much. We can test reality in our mind, and then we can come back and apply some of those lessons in our life. Jesus did this when he was using parables to tell stories and teach lessons. He would often use imagery and settings that were familiar to his listeners. Another of the things I loved about Paul's Promise is how it helped us to see how having God as one of the major characters in the story affects everybody in the story. How through pain and perseverance there's hope. Though someone may be prejudiced, that can be overcome by love. Where there is sorrow, there's also the knowledge of eternal life. And the love and perseverance of a parent praying for a lifetime for their child. The Bible says, love does not delight in evil, but rejoices with the truth. It always protects, always trusts, always hopes, always perseveres. And the greatest of these is love. Seeing this movie left my heart full of understanding more of God's love and the frailty of humanity. Please pray for Paul's Promise. And if you see Paul's Promise in theaters or streaming at home, you'll see a great example of what Christians working in Hollywood are doing today. Thank you for joining me today, and thank you for continuing to pray for this most influential mission field. Please continue to pray for Hollywood and for the creative artists that God is using to change our culture.

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1: This is Donna True with True Reflections on Aging with Grace. 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Are you caring for an older person and don't know where to turn for help? Every state has an area agency on aging. Staff can help you find local services. There are state-funded programs in Florida that can help with sliding scale fee services. 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Call and ask. Some of the services offered include Meals on Wheels, adult day health programs, in-home respite, which means someone would come to your home and stay with your loved one while you get out, help with shopping, bathing, and homemaking. There is also unbiased assistance with determining the proper Medicare plan that meets your needs. 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They are the gateway. Did I say something today that got your attention? I'm Donna True, and I can be reached at 772-223-7800, Council on Aging of Martin County at the Kane Center. That's 772-223-7800.

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West of Old England, a WCNO corporate underwriter, has equestrian and western wear from head to toe for both horse and rider. They are your Wrangler Pro Rodeo and Horseman headquarters. They also have a boot department with Ariat, Double H, Carolina, Justin, Rocky Durango, Danpost, Lucchese boots, along with Minnetonka, moccasins, and Stetson hats. West of Old England is located in the Brunner Plaza, 646 Southeast Monterey Road, halfway between US 1 and Canner Highway. West of Old England. I know.

0: The civil government does not define your ethic as a Christian. That's critical that we understand that. And now maybe people will become more and more awakened to that.
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power of the resurrection is seen in the power of the Holy Spirit, brought forth from the tomb, the resurrected Christ, the powerful Christ. 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

Welcome to Faith of a Pharmacist. I'm Blair Coolwind, where we focus on faith and science. Let's explore. Young or old universe? Consider this. There is evidence in astronomy that points to a young universe. These examples create a major problem for millions and billions of years approach. The moon is moving away from the Earth at a rate of 2 inches per year. Currently, it's about 240,000 miles away. However, 1.3 billion years ago, both Earth and Moon would have touched. Yikes. The Moon is greatly responsible for ocean tides and many benefits, including climate control on Earth. A much closer Moon in the past would wreak havoc on this planet, making life as we know it unsuitable. Perhaps our world is younger than evolutionists propose. Next, planetary magnetic fields on Earth are absolutely crucial for life. This force field shields our planet from harmful cosmic radiation. Within the interior of the Earth, electrical currents flow, creating a magnetic field. However, these electrical currents meet natural resistance and magnetic decay results. On Earth, a decay of about 5% per century has been measured. The magnetic field 6,000 years ago would have been just fine for life here, but a strength 100,000 years ago or a million years ago would limit life. Information like this points to a young universe. Did you know that Jupiter loses twice the heat it absorbs from the sun, and Saturn loses 2.3 times what it absorbs from the sun? The extreme cold of outer space and loss of heat also points to a greater possibility of a younger-than-once-thought universe. If millions of years old, these planets should be stone cold by now. Next, a big dilemma for naturalists, evolutionary theories, is the subject of comets. Simply, they are a mixture of ice and rock, just like dirty snowballs, which travel in elliptical orbits throughout our solar system, continually losing material. Hence the observed tails. Astrophysicists of all persuasions agree comets have short, finite lifespans, hundreds, thousands, perhaps tens of thousands of years, but certainly nothing close to millions. Just like Swiss cheese, there are a lot of significant holes in the millions and billions of years worldview. More to come. Matthew 5:13 tells us we are the salt of this world. Be a light and stay salty, my friends.

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1: We're going to speak about the Holy Spirit today. Good spirit, good experience I have with the Holy Spirit in other countries, in Panama, in the Indian villages. Do you guys ever be in another country when they don't speak English? How you communicate?
2: Not very good.
1: Uh-huh. Yeah. Now you have Google Translator, but years ago? Let me tell you, it's not easy when you have to go to a place where they don't speak your language. It's not easy. I came to the United States and my English was zero. No English at all. If you see me falling in love with my wife, you laugh. I tried to speak my English to her and my English was I don't know what. I don't get it. And these days I'm laughing to myself. I say, wow, Jose, how you did it? Trying to grab her hands and she said, no, at least that one is the same thing in English and in Spanish. So no, it's no. Yeah, serious. You can go to any part of the world and they use, when they say no, means no. In Russian, French, Italian, Panamanians, Israel, anywhere is no is mean no. Now, yes is different. Yes, see. We. They have different meanings. How is no in Jamaica? No, no is no. Okay. Let's go to the Bible. Let's go to the book of Acts, number 2, chapter 2, verse. I need help because my Bible is in Spanish. I forgot to took the English one. Who got me? Oh, yes. Hallelujah. Yeah. Hallelujah. Turn it on. Okay, chapter 2, verse 1 and 2. Uh-huh. You having the TV? No. Acts 2, chapter 1 and 2. Right there. Oh, you all find right. It, brother. Thank you.
3: All right. Acts 2, chapter 1.
1: No.
3: Chapter 2, verse 1. Okay. Okay.
1: You speak English, man.
3: Yes, I do. On the day of Pentecost, all the believers were meeting together in one place. Suddenly, there was a sound from heaven like the roaring of a mighty windstorm. It filled the house where they were sitting.
1: Okay. Right there. Thank you. Keep the microphone. Sit in the first line. You won't be my helper. Jesus, before he was taken to heaven, to the sky, or whatever you want to say, he said he will send a helper, right? The Holy Spirit. Do you believe how many Holy Spirits we have?
2: One.
1: You sure?
2: Yes.
1: 100.
2: One
1: Holy Spirit. Okay. Because I've been in the different areas in Panama, in other countries, in Costa Rica, And I want to tell you some experience I have. Right? I went to in Panama, they do something they call a vigil. This all nylon, people get together, they have three services through the night, okay? And they praise the Lord, they pray, they preach three times, and in between times, they have some kind of coffees, bread, whatever, you know, time to go to do your needs and come back, and it's all night long, from 8 o'clock in the night to 6 o'clock in the morning. So I went one day, I got invited to an Indian village, to a vigil. I said, okay, I'll come and give you some help and bring some food and for them. I got there early. I got there like 4 o'clock in the afternoon. You know, I like to go early to my things, especially when it's something to do with the Lord. I go early. I was praying, and I started people started to come, and I started to ask him, how far are you coming? Some people told me they leave at 7 o'clock in the morning, and they're getting in there at 5 o'clock in the afternoon. How many hours walking? Walking. And we was in a little hill where the little temple was. Dirt floor, nothing fancy. Couple of pieces of wood and the sizes to sit, and that's it. And where are you coming from? And they started to show me a hill. Ah, you see that hill? Yeah. No, the other one. People walking 10 hours, 8 hours, with kids. Not just adults, with kids. Thank God, God put in my heart to bring a lot of food so these people can get something to eat before the service. So we give them food and everybody. Then you go to a creek nearby and you take a shower like Pastor Jonathan did when he went to Panama one time with me. I took him to the creek to take a shower, him and Jay. And the water is so cold. That's my wife. The first time she took a shower in Panama, the water, cool water, she think it was a hot water, and she started to screaming. Anyways. And they went, take a shower, whatever, and we gave them something to eat, a dinner, and we got all settled and the things, and there was two more pastors invited to the vigil, and you doing this first preaching, and the other one do the second one, and I was doing the last one at 3 o'clock in the morning. All right? The music started. Boom. And the Holy Spirit fell in the vigil. We started from 8 o'clock to 3 o'clock in the morning, praising the Lord. No preaching, no nothing, just singing sounds. You see kids, 3, 4, 5 years old, speaking in tongue, praying for sick people, getting healed, all night long. At 3 o'clock, everything settled down. They went to eat something, take coffee, go do the needs, and that was my turn, 4 o'clock in the morning. What I'm going to say after God ministering these people for many hours? I have nothing to say. I just encourage them, keep doing what the Lord asking you to do, and praise God, praise the Lord, read the Bible, whatever I can say more, to encourage them to keep going in the gospel. And at 6 o'clock in the morning, we're giving a big meal. Big pile of rice with sardines. And they're so serious. And they're so happy to eat that. They all eat it. And I started to send them home. 12 hours back home. 8 hours back home. Indian people so happy. The same Holy Spirit we say we have here. All right? And the church in Abundant Life in Panama, it happened a couple of times. We started services. And the Holy Spirit came to the church at that point in a strong way. And we started to sing one sound for hours, the same sound over and over and over and over, and people receiving, and people get healed, and people speaking in tongues, and people is getting free for bad spirits, and you name it. Awesome. The same Holy Spirit we're supposed to have in the United States. The same Holy Spirit they're supposed to we have in Abundant Life. Now, at the beginning of the Christian people, they don't know nothing about this. We have some reference. We have the Bible. We can read through the Bible and learn what is the Holy Spirit. Right? But with all of this knowledge we're supposed to have, we not allow the Holy Spirit to work in our lives. We not allow the Holy Spirit to manifest in our lives. We're closing the door to the Holy Spirit and the churches. We don't get healed because we don't believe it. We don't get blessed because we don't allow. Well, I keep telling you again, we don't allow God to work in our lives through the Holy Spirit. You can have a machine. You can go to the store and you can buy the best blender, the best stove, electric stove. You can have the best appliance in your home. But if you don't have the power, it's useless. It is. It's useless. You can have the best gun to go hunting with a nice scope and a range and an automatic adjustment for the distance and all of that stuff. But if you don't put the bullet in there, it's just a piece of metal. It's nothing. Right? It is. If we don't allow the Holy Spirit to work in our lives openly, we will not receive anything. We have to open the heart. We have to let God deal with us, change our lives. Ben said it very clear. We come and we put timing in God. We have to do this, we have to do this, and go home. God, you know I'm going to church every Sunday. I do exactly what you're asking in the Bible. But where is the Holy Spirit in your life? Where is the Word of God? You can read in the Bible. You can read the Bible. You can know many verses. But without the Holy Spirit, where you are? Huh? Corinthians, 1 Corinthians 13, talking about love. If you change the word, the love, for Jesus.

0: I'm a semi truck driver. And this is what I'm doing in my life. This is my secular job. And I'm driving every day to the state of Florida. Everywhere you name it, I know it's Florida almost by my hand. And every morning when I put my hands on that wheel, believe me, I pray. I pray so much. Because when you have 69.9 foot long equipment with me. 69.9. I went through the scale and they measured me for that length. 69 foot long and 9 inches. And I had to go through neighborhoods, not to the highways, neighborhoods with the wood, the trees, with the delivering. Narrow roads. Believe me, I pray to the Lord every morning. I have my hands at wheel. I've been praying almost all day long going around with that. Because many crazy people driving, and I can be one of those. Amen. I take you as one little mistake to have an accident. One distraction. Especially something called iPhones or Samsung. If you're distracting from God, you're distracting for the Holy Spirit, and you don't allow the Holy Spirit to work in your life, how you won't be calling yourself a good Christian? Hell. I don't know an other person preaching, but when I have to preach, believe me, it's all week getting in this. All week driving and thinking, and that's my distraction in the wheel, thinking what I'm going to say, and I put in one way, and I do the other one, and I'm changing this. No, I want to say this. And no, I'm going to say that. And then when you come into the pulpit and you're going to preach, everything you planning in your mind and your head all through all the week, it's gone. And then you're like, okay, what I want to do? God, help me. Holy Spirit, what it is? Holy Spirit, help me. Yeah. You get sick, and then you remember to, oh, pray for me. Pray for me to be healed. And we pray for you. And what's God, what's happening? Nothing. Why? Because you're not plugged in the Holy Spirit. You're not connected to God in the way it's supposed to be. It is. When Peter, when if you you read the New Testament, you read about Peter. One of the 12 apostles. I almost said in Spanish, 12 apostles. You see, you have to have your mind connected while you are in this situation. And you read about him. But Jesus asked him, you taking care of my flock? And they came with the Holy Spirit came then, and in Acts, chapter 10, verse 45, there's a incident that he had to realize the Holy Spirit is not only for the Jewish. Can you read it? 10:45.
1: Acts 10:45. The Jewish believers who came with Peter were amazed that the gift of the Holy Spirit had been poured out on the Gentiles too.
0: Uh-huh.
1: For they, this is 46, for they heard them speaking in other tongues and praising God.
0: Exactly. Do you think the Holy Spirit has limits? No? Who limits in the Holy Spirit? I ask you again the question. Do you think the Holy Spirit God giving us have limits?

0: Who limiting the Holy Spirit? We. We do it. Anybody here do welding? You? What happened when you lower the power to weld in some kind of sticks? Stick. No work. No work. You and nothing. If you too much, put too much then? Burn out. It's no good anyway. So, what do you think God want to do with you? What do you think the Holy Spirit have for you? How many situations you've been forcing to call God or ask the Holy Spirit to do something to you, to save you, to help you? I have a situation 5 years ago. The doctor wanted to cut my leg. This one. Ask my wife. She's here. I got a surgery. I got septic. Nothing they can do. The thing get worse and worse and worse and worse. And the doctor told my wife, we may have to cut the legs of your husband. And then my wife got bigger and bigger and bigger in front of him. You don't do that. You save his leg. Do whatever you need to do. Well, I don't know from where and I don't know how, but I know what's God. The doctor, he used to operate in the football soccer players called Maradona from Argentina. I don't know how, I don't know what happens. That doctor came to fix my leg. I never see him. When he came into the operation rooms, I was on the other side sleeping. When he left, I was sleeping, so I never see him. They brought him, they fly him in the airplane. He landed, get it from the airport, took it to the hospital, do my leg, took him back to the airport and leave. Never see him. Yeah. And then I became a tricky guy. You never know. I went to the room, I was awaking, and the nurse asked me this. They gave me an antiviral, say, when you pee this much, you can go home. Something like that. She made me put a line when I had to get in there. Okay? You know, when you get out of surgery, you know, all your system is messed up because of the anesthesia. So I cannot pee much. And then I pee just a little, but was very, very, very concentrated. And I want to go home. And they give me a big bottle of water to drink. And the pee multiply by himself. I open the things and open the water. Close the water. I said, I'm drinking water. I called the nurse, pushed the button. She came and said, look, I pee enough. I can go home. Oh, yeah, you can go home. I called my wife. Take me home. She don't know nothing. She was outside. In the middle of the road. Honey, can you stop? Please stop. Why? I have to pee. Serious. No, that was not the Holy Spirit. It's like when we look at our revivals anywhere in the state of Florida, do you remember those revivals and people go there from thousands and thousands because there's miracles happen and yada, yada, yada. And what happened in here? What happened in the life? What happened in none of the other churches around here? Why not? Because we holding, we're putting a stop to the Holy Spirit to work in our lives. The same Holy Spirit isn't there, was in Pentecost, wasn't anywhere in the world where this manifestation is going, it's in here. We have the same opportunity to receive. We have the same God. We're serving the same God, I think. We believe in the same thing. What happened in these Indian villages is the same God, the same Holy Spirit, the same Bible. I went to another Indian village. We started to sing a song. The Holy Spirit came to these people all night long, dancing in the Spirit all night long, from 7 to 6 o'clock in the morning. And I'm just sitting in there watching them. Watching all night. At 6 o'clock in the morning, finishing, they go, they wash their face, having breakfast. I say, are you guys tired or something? No, we're okay. We're fine. Wow. And I see God move when people is willing to open their hearts. God move in here if we allow him to do what he needs to do. It's not Jonathan McClain. It's not Bob Warner. It's not Rudy. It's not me. It's you with God and the Holy Spirit. You need to figure it out. I don't know. I'm figuring it on my way. Huh? You figure out yours. What do you want to do? You want to keep doing the same thing you're doing? Keep doing. More? They don't tell me. I don't tell you. I told you today, so you don't have an excuse for now on. Those people in those days, when with the beginning of the churches, they don't know nothing about this. They don't have the Bible. They don't have these books to read and get the knowledge. Okay, this is what it is, this is what it is.
1: If you have not accepted Jesus Christ as your personal Savior, you can do so today. Please pray this simple prayer with me. Lord Jesus, I believe that you are Christ, the Son of the living God, that you died for my sins. I am a sinner. I need a Savior. Lord Jesus, come into my heart and be Lord of my life today. I ask this all in Jesus' name, and fill me with your wonderful Holy Spirit. Amen.
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Good afternoon, and God bless you. 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God bless you all for being such an inspiration in our life. Thank you. Bye-bye.

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2: I used to be a teenager. Oh, it was a long time ago. But I still remember some of the questions about the Bible that troubled me way back then. Young people ask a lot of questions that their elders are embarrassed to ask and that somehow never get answered. Faith survives sometimes, but it also gets badly bruised along the way sometimes. I remember as a teenager wondering about some of the stuff I heard from the pulpit and in Sunday school. For example, why would God give a man a set of laws he cannot possibly observe and then punish him for not observing them? You know, it just lacks a certain clean logic when you think about it. Yeah, I know, by grace are you saved and that God's grace will save us. But if you think about it long enough, you'll realize that does not answer the question. Why would a sovereign God, in the first place, give us a set of laws that it's impossible for us to observe them, and then punish us for not doing it? Even my parents didn't punish me for not doing something I couldn't do. If they gave me a rule and I broke it, at least it was a rule I could have kept if I tried. And the punishment fit the crime. They weren't cruel to me. Worst I ever got was a few swats on the behind, and I survived. But my question about God remained. Why would God give man a set of rules he cannot possibly observe and then punish him for not observing them? Now, I don't remember when the answer occurred to me, but I came to realize that my question made an assumption. The assumption was that the law was arbitrary. That is to say, the law depended on the individual discretion of the judge. In this case, God. There were, in fact, two assumptions. One, that the law was arbitrary and could have been otherwise. It follows naturally from the assumption that the law, for example, could be set aside or abrogated. If it can be set aside or abrogated, it was arbitrary. It didn't have to be in the first place. Second, that the enforcement of the law depends on a sovereign act of God. In other words, God can let me off or God can punish me. If he doesn't punish me, I got away with it. But what if my assumptions were wrong? What if there's another way of looking at it? Well, if they are wrong, then there are two conclusions that might follow. One, the law is not arbitrary, but arises from the nature of things, the nature of man in particular. Two, the violation of the law has inexorable consequences, great and small. One of the consequences can be death. But that does not require an act of God. It can come about as an alienation, a result of the alienation, from the source of life. Now, there is a biblical word for the violation of the law of God. The word is sin. And oh, is that ever talked a lot about in church? But what does it mean? Well, John defines it in his epistle in simple terms. 1 John 3, verse 4. Whoever commits sin transgresses also the law, for sin is the transgression of the law. Okay, that's simple. I got it. Paul, I think, clarifies the issue somewhat in the third chapter of his book to the Romans. He says this, "Now we know that whatever things the law says, it says to them who are under the law, that every mouth may be stopped and all the world may become guilty before God." Now, at first blush, this sounds a little bit like my first assumptions, that God placed everyone under a system of law designed to ensure that everyone becomes guilty. But that doesn't make sense, and I don't see that Paul means that, because he goes on. And he says, "Therefore, by the deeds of the law there shall no flesh be justified in his sight, for by the law is the knowledge of sin." Ah, now I begin to get it. The point of the law is not to create sin, but to make us aware of sin. There are a lot of things in this life that have negative consequences that we might not know about. we might not realize what it's going to do to us until it's too late. The law explains a lot of that. But now, the righteousness of God, apart from the law, is manifested, being witnessed by the law and the prophets. Now, that's really interesting. The righteousness of God, apart from the law, is witnessed by the law itself. Not to mention the Old Testament prophets. Remember, the Old Testament was all the church had to work with at this time. What, there were a few books of the New Testament that were beginning to be written, and that's not much. Okay, step number one, according to Paul, is faith. You got to believe God. How hard is that? Well, here is an Old Testament witness from the book of the law. Genesis 15, verse 5. And God brought Abraham outside and said, "Now look up at the heavens and the stars, see if you can number them." And he said to him, "This is the number your seed is going to reach." And he believed the Lord, and he counted it to him for righteousness. So Abraham heard God give him a promise and believed it. Paul continues on this theme in Romans 3:21, continuing, "But now, the righteousness of God apart from the law is manifested, being witnessed by the law and the prophets, even the righteousness of God, which is by faith of Jesus Christ, unto all and upon all that believe, for there is no difference." We're not going to make distinctions between Jew and Gentile. We're not going to make any distinctions between Old and New Testament. There is no difference. "For all have sinned and come short of the glory of God." So step one, again, is to believe God, and particularly to believe the Son of God, Jesus Christ. Step two is to restore the relationship with God in Christ that was damaged by sin. Now, somehow, in the process of thinking this through, it became obvious to me that the law is about life. The law describes how life is, how it works, what doesn't work, what helps, what hurts. So the law is complicated and difficult because life is complicated and difficult. The law was given not arbitrarily, but as a description of the things that hurt people and destroy relationships, things we don't want to do. Is the law of God beyond our reach? No, not in any of its parts. There is not a single law that God handed down to man that in its own, and on its own, a man cannot obey. We don't have to steal, but we do. We don't have to lie, but we do. So these things are easily within our reach. The problem is, we have to live a lifetime, and in a lifetime, we're not going to get it right all the time. So what is it about sin that is so bad? Well, the problem with sin is that it is a relationship killer. It alienates. Take adultery as an example. An indiscretion like that in a marriage is like taking an axe to a tree and cutting great chunks out of it. Even if the adultery is undiscovered, the relationship is damaged and sometimes beyond repair. And it isn't only the relationship with your mate that is damaged, the relationship with God is damaged. Sin involves alienation from God. There is no better illustration of this than the story of Adam and Eve. They were placed in paradise and given very simple instructions. "You can eat of all the trees in this garden," God said, "except one. Leave it strictly alone." Now, how hard can this have been? All they had to do was to believe God. Think about it. God says, "If you eat of this tree, you will die." If they had really believed that, would they have eaten it? Of course not. What they did was a breach of trust. They said to God, "I don't believe you." And you know, most of us in our lives have had occasion to come up against that in a friend, a relative, a loved one, who just doesn't believe us, and it hurts. Now, what is your reaction when someone won't believe you and won't trust you? Doesn't it damage the relationship? Or at least reveal that the relationship is already in trouble? So Adam and Eve ate of the tree of the knowledge of good and evil, and they died. Evidence is that they're dead. They're not still here. But here's what's interesting about this story. God did not kill them. He simply separated himself from them. And incidentally, he separated them from the tree of life. What this says to me is that the consequences of this sin were not punishment from God, but the consequences of alienation from God. This is underlined in a way by what happened when Cain killed his brother Abel. And people often ask about that. Why, knowing that the wages of sin is death, why, knowing that the punishment for murder is death, why didn't God kill Cain? Well, God's not in the business of killing people. And he didn't want to, so he didn't. What he did was exile Cain. And Cain and all the rest of the children of Adam and Eve all died away from God. This is what the fall of man is all about. The result was, I think, not so much a change in human nature, but a change in man's environment. He's no longer in the garden and no longer in touch with God. If you read the Genesis story with that in mind, it is clear enough right there on the page. There's not a word about a change in the nature or the heart of man, because after all, it was human nature that made him do it in the first place. But there's a great deal about the change in man's environment, and particularly his alienation from the source of life. Think about that, and I'll be right back after this short message.
1: Is it possible that an infinite God could find himself wanting anything? The Bible says it is not good for man to be alone. If it's not good for man to be alone, then perhaps it wasn't good for God to be alone either. Ronald Dart's book, The Lonely God, is available at your local bookstore or directly from borntowin.net. 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That's 1-888-242-5344. 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
2: And so Paul, in that third chapter of Revelation, makes it clear that the purpose of the law is not to justify man. He said, "Thereby, that by the deeds of the law, there shall no flesh be justified in his sight. For by the law is the knowledge of sin." Now, I think we need to understand that this is not a new idea for Paul. Men were not justified by works of the law in the Old Testament and then by faith in the New Testament. No, there's no distinction made here. Paul says no flesh, old, new, foreign, domestic, is going to be justified in God's sight by getting out there and doing a bunch of works of law. Doesn't work that way. Not what the law is for. The law, anyway, isn't to regulate, it's to reveal. Something we need to get straight. Now remember, Abraham was said to be righteous because he believed God. And it's the only sane thing to do, if you believe God, is to be righteous. The evidence of that belief and the covenant that grew out of it is described later in a conversation the angel had with Isaac. He said, "I'm going to do all these great things for you because Abraham obeyed my voice, kept my charge, my commandments, my statutes, and my laws." Now, I think believing God came before any of that. And as I said before, if you really believe God, this is the only rational course a person can follow. Paul goes on, "But now, the righteousness of God apart from the law is manifested, being witnessed by the law and the prophets, even the righteousness of God which is by faith of Jesus Christ, who came unto all and upon all them who believe. For there is no difference, for all have sinned and come short of the glory of God." Notice, we don't need Adam's sin to make us guilty. Why? Well, Paul said, because we have all sinned. But now, being justified freely by his grace through the redemption in Jesus Christ, whom God has set forth to be a sacrifice of atonement through faith in his blood, to declare his righteousness for the remission of sins that are past through the forbearance of God. Boy, there's a lot in there. Paul's sentences are difficult, but there's an enormous amount here. that basically he is defining for us what justification means, or being made righteous means. It is the remission of sins that are past. It has nothing whatsoever to do with making ourselves righteous in the future. It's taking care of us right now through the forbearance of God. All die because all have sinned, and the way back is just closed. As far as the law is concerned, there is no way back. Adam and Eve, once they ate of that tree, they were going to be out of the garden, and they were helpless to go back. What is needed is reconciliation. Remember, there are two different results connected with sin: consequences and punishment. Justification, by definition, the remission of sins past, occurs through the forbearance of God. We call it grace. It happens because we believe. And because we believe him, he restores the relationship. We can walk with him again. But that says nothing at all about the consequences. Let's suppose you go out into town with the guys one night and have way too much to drink. Then you compound the error by getting in your car and to drive home. On the way home, you go to sleep at the wheel, veer off the road, and roll your car. In the accident, you lost your left arm and nearly lost your life. Where are you now? You sinned. You alienated yourself from God. No one likes to be around a drunk except maybe another drunk. You broke man's law, and you're going to be charged with a DUI. Now, upon repentance, God will forgive you, but he won't give you your arm back. Not in this life. And he will let the courts deal with your DUI offense. He's not going to step in and get you off of that. Now, that's a very sobering thing for us to think about. The consequences of sin don't depend on God enforcing it or causing it to happen. They follow the sin like day follows night. God can forgive you of the breaking and the breach of the relationship with him, but he's not necessarily going to take away the consequences that come along with it. Paul continues, being justified freely by his grace through the redemption in Christ Jesus, whom God has set forth to be a sacrifice of atonement through faith in his blood, to declare his righteousness for the remission of sins that are past, through the forbearance of God. To declare, I say at this time, his righteousness, that he may be just and the justifier of him that believes in Jesus. Now, where's boasting? Well, it's excluded. By what law? Works? No, by the law of faith. You can't brag about stuff. You know, you can't brag about your works of the law. You can't go before God and say, see how well I've kept the law? Because the problem is, life gets on top of us, and none of us really live a pure and sinless life. So, how on earth are we going to get right with God again? We do it by believing him. And that believing him causes us to act in a different way. So, Paul continues, is God the God only of the Jews? Is he not also the God of the Gentiles? Yeah, he's the God of the Gentiles too. Seeing it is one God that shall justify the circumcision by faith and the uncircumcision through faith. See, there's not one way of salvation for Jews and another one for Gentiles. Then he says, do we make void the law through faith? God forbid. Yea, we establish the law. Actually, that makes an awful lot of sense. Just because God forgave you for driving drunk does not suggest it's now okay for you to do it again, does it? Hardly. No, if you believe God, then the law of God is established in your eyes. Not only that, but the need for justification underlines the law in the first place. For if there were no law, there would be no need for justification. Grab a pencil and a piece of paper. I want to give you some information, and I'll be right back with Paul's conclusion.
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2: 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Returning to Paul now in Romans, the fourth chapter, he's dealing with this question of sin and the law of God. And he asks this question: what shall we say then that Abraham, our father, as pertaining to the flesh, has found? He's our, you know, ancestor. For if Abraham were justified by works, well, he has something to glory in, doesn't he? Well, he would, but he doesn't, not before God. For what does the Scripture say? Well, Abraham believed God, and it was counted to him for righteousness. The relationship was established. Now, to him that works is the reward not reckoned of grace, but of debt. The theory is that if I can go out and do a lot of good works, if I can obey the law, if I can be very diligent in all of the sacrifices, the rituals, the ceremony, and I don't do any harm to my neighbor, then I could claim perhaps that God owes me something. No, not really. He says, to him that doesn't do the works, but yet believes on him that justifies the ungodly, his faith is counted for righteousness. Now, I have to say at this point, you can't make the mistake of assuming that this ungodly man can keep right on living an ungodly life, and Paul's not suggesting that at all. What he is saying is that the fact that a man believes God means that he is going to order his life differently. And he will be, in the mistakes that he made, covered by the grace of God. Paul continues in Romans 4, verse 6. It's just like David described the blessedness of the man unto whom God imputes righteousness without works, saying, blessed are they whose iniquities are forgiven and whose sin is covered. Blessed is the man to whom the Lord will not impute sin. Now that is a staggering thing to consider. But if you think about it for a moment, you have to know that there's no man who can be in a relationship with God that would allow him to carouse, get drunk, go to houses of prostitution, commit fornication, adultery, and all these things, and have God not impute it to him. What we're talking about here is a man who really believes God and who orders his life according to God's instructions and the way of life he finds in the Bible, who, when he makes mistakes, when he falls down, when he makes errors in judgment, and does wrong, he'll be sorry for it. God will never impute it to that man, just like when David and his men went into the tabernacle and ate the showbread, which was not theirs to eat. They shouldn't have eaten it. It was contrary to the law, so said Jesus. Yet God seems to have imputed no sin to David on that occasion. However, that does not mean there were no consequences, because there were. It's just that the consequences didn't fall on David's head. Several good men died as a result of David's judgment on this occasion. So the question is, what kind of a relationship do you have with God? Do you believe him? And are you ordering your life according to his instructions, according to his teachings? Are you following not only the example of Jesus, asking what would Jesus do, you are asking what did Jesus say I should do, and ordering your life that way? If you're living that way, and you make a mistake, God will not impute it to you. He'll forgive it. Now he says, does this blessedness only come on the circumcision? Are the Jews the only ones that get this? Nor is it also on the uncircumcision? For we say that faith was reckoned to Abraham for righteousness. Here's the question you need to ask. Was it reckoned when he was in a state of being circumcised or uncircumcised? You see, this attributing of righteousness to Abraham came before he was ever circumcised. So for the people who are reading this, who are Jews, and who are struggling in their mind about the status of the Gentiles before God, Paul says, forget about it. Circumcision doesn't make it happen. Peter Sint goes on to say, Abraham received the sign of circumcision, a seal of the righteousness of the faith which he had before he was circumcised, so that he might be the father of all them who believe. So if you believe God, Abraham is your father, no matter what your ethnic background may be, even though you're circumcised or uncircumcised. This is done so that righteousness might be imputed upon the Gentiles also, and that Abraham might be the father of circumcision who are not of the circumcision, but who walk in the steps of his faith he had while he was not circumcised. For the promise that he should be the heir of the world was not to Abraham or his seed through the law, but through the righteousness of faith. For if they who are of the law be heirs, faith doesn't matter. And the promise is made of no effect. It's a matter that, you know, you earn it. You earn it by keeping the law. But God says, no, doesn't work that way. The law works wrath. For where there is no law, there is no transgression. Therefore, it is of faith that it might be by grace to the end that the promise might be sure to all the seed. You know, that's really fascinating. The whole thing has to be done by faith, because without it, it can't be made sure. Because we're human. We just make mistakes. We may know to do good, and then we don't do it. Not through any ill will, but just through human weakness. And God wants it to be possible for us all to make it. Thus, this change. And consequently, we keep looking to Abraham, who is the father of us all, who against hope believed in hope, that he might become the father of many nations, according to what was spoken, so shall your seed be. So it's not sin that is the problem for us. It's belief.
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0: Are you winning or losing in the game of life? 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

Hi, this is Penny Cook, continuing with Pursuing Prayer for America. This time, let's pray this scripture prayer for God's truth to be realized in our nation. Dear Heavenly Father, open our eyes and hearts and minds to truth. Your word is truth. May Americans pray and seek your truth and turn from the wicked ways that have permeated our nation, that you might heal our land. Forgive us for when we've rebelled against your truth, when we haven't paid attention to your instructions for our lives or refused to listen. Forgive us when we've listened to the wrong voices. Forgive us for not knowing your truth enough to recognize the right voices, for not always wanting to hear what is right and true. Forgive us when we've sought voices to tell us what we want to hear rather than what we need to hear. Lord, may we not make lies and falsehood our refuge. May America not delight in wrongdoing, but rejoice in your truth. Lord, there are so many conflicting voices, it's difficult to know what's true and false because the enemy disguises himself as an angel of light. Lord, give us your spirit and your wisdom and discernment to help us decipher truth from lies. Lord, we ask for your truth to set us free from all the lies of the enemy. Let the enemy's crooked ways be found out. Let all false witnesses be caught and punished. Lord, give us your love and your truth each day to show us the right way. In Jesus' name we pray. Amen. Thanks for praying. To learn more, you can go to pennycookauthor.com. That's Cook with an E. And let's keep praying for America.

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0: We are today continuing and completing our sermon series, Applying Biblical Principles to Government. And we're doing this because righteousness exalts a nation, but sin is a reproach to any people. And when the righteous are in authority, the people rejoice. But when the wicked man rules, the people groan. Those are two passages from Proverbs 14:34 and Proverbs 29:2. So if people rejoice when the righteous are in authority, and we in America have the right and responsibility to vote for those who would be in authority, then it's important for us to, as many of our founding fathers said, to select Christians to rule and to Christians to be in authority. And we have been going over several issues, biblical issues, and I would encourage you, study the Bible, read the Bible. The Bible, when you do, just have a view that the Bible speaks not only to your life, but to your family, to your church, to His church, to God's church universally, and to government, local, state, and federal government. Those terms aren't found in the Bible, but the founding fathers actually derived local, federal, local, state, and federal from Exodus chapter 18. And so we're just going to quickly review some of the things that we have talked about. We are quoting from the Bible. We're also quoting from founding fathers, not because we believe founding fathers are equal with the Bible, but so that you can see, because so many people have lied and have said, well, you know, in America, there should be a separation of church and state. And that meaning or that phrase is taken to mean that Christians can't be involved in government and that Christians shouldn't have anything to do with government. And there are even some Christians that believe that, some churches that believe that, that will not educate their congregation on where what the Bible says about government and where the candidates stand on those issues. But when we looked at the issues from the Bible, we see first of all that rulers must recognize God as our creator. This is the start. If you believe that God is the creator, you know that we are subject to His laws. If you don't, then we can be a law unto ourselves, and we can do whatever we want to do. Rulers must read God's law and fear and obey God. We need to look for people that actually read the Bible. And this is important to actually look at. Rulers must be just. Judges must be just. When we select judges, we need to actually make sure that those judges are just judges. We also see that rulers should honor God, and this is vitally important. Rulers must defend innocent human life, and really, according to the Bible, without exception. And the only really exception is when someone commits a capital offense, which means that they're not innocent. Once they've been convicted, they're not innocent, so the laws actually protect even the guilty until they are actually convicted of their crime. And rulers must defend marriage. Rulers must defend boys and girls from mutilation. There are boys and girls that are going to school today in certain states that actually come home as the opposite sex. and this is wrong. And we have boys going into girls' locker rooms, boys being on girls' swim teams and other things. This is wrong. It is evil. And we need to actually support and elect representatives who will oppose such foolishness. Rulers must return the law of God, the Bible, prayer, and creation science to schools, to public schools. The Bible was the primary reading book at the founding of this country, when the First Amendment was actually enacted, when the Bill of Rights was enacted. The Bible was the primary reading book in society. And so people learned the law of God. We also saw that rulers must live within their means. They must stay within their delegated authorities and provide checks and balances to others. We talked about limited government. Biblically, there is limited government. Do for yourself what you can do. What you can't do, then we look to the local government, and what the local government can't do, the state government should do. And whatever this, only what the state government or the local government or you yourself can do, that's the only thing that the federal government should actually be involved in. Rulers must also keep the rule of law. So we talked about this last week, that God has appointed civil magistrates to be in authority. And yet we have in this country, in some places, some prosecutors have refused to actually prosecute crimes. And even in places where they do prosecute crimes, you know, unless the offense is to a certain level, really, they don't really take it seriously. Even police don't take it seriously sometimes. Rulers must support biblical criminal justice reform. We hear a lot about criminal justice reform, but it needs to be biblical. Rulers must defend Israel. Rulers must protect our border and also not allow the mistreatment of strangers. Rulers must defend against all enemies, foreign and domestic, and rulers must also protect property rights. And so we're going to actually continue today, and we're going to start out with some quotes from founding fathers. Patrick Henry said this: whether this new government will prove a blessing or a curse will depend upon the use our people make of the blessings which a gracious God has bestowed on us. If they are wise, they will be great and happy. If they are of a contrary character, they will be miserable. Righteousness alone exalts a nation, quoting from Proverbs 14:34. Reader, whoever thou art, remember this, and in all thy sphere practice virtue thyself, and encourage it in others. Thomas Jefferson, who many say, well, he was not Christian, he was just an atheist. Well, here's what we see. Thomas Jefferson saying, can the liberties of a nation be thought secure when we have removed their only firm basis of conviction in the minds of people that these liberties are the gift of God? They are not to be violated but with his wrath. Indeed, I tremble for my country when I reflect that God is just, and that his justice cannot sleep forever. So the first new topic that we're going to talk about today is that rulers must defend the right to bear arms and defend yourself. In Exodus chapter 22, verse 2, we read, if a thief is found breaking in, and he is struck so that he dies, there shall be no guilt for his bloodshed. And this is part of what is known as the case laws of Exodus. In Exodus chapter 20, you have the Ten Commandments. And in chapters 21 through 23, most of that is actually case laws that apply and show them how the Ten Commandments should be applied to criminal justice. And we've gone over some of those when we talked about criminal justice reform last week. But one of those principles is that you have the right to defend yourself. And you have the right to defend yourself with even lethal force to defend your family and your house, even with lethal force. The Second Amendment of the Constitution of the United States has a well-regulated militia being necessary to the security of a free state. The right of the people to keep and bear arms shall not be infringed. And there are some that say, well, that doesn't mean that you should be able to have a gun. It just means that there should be a militia. Well, here's what Noah Webster said. You know, let's go back to the Founding Fathers and see what the Founding Fathers actually said about these types of things. Noah Webster said, before a standing army can rule, the people must be disarmed, as they are in almost every kingdom of Europe. The supreme power in America cannot enforce unjust laws by the sword, because the whole body of the people are armed and constitute a force superior to any band of regular troops that can be on any purpose raised in the United States. A military force at the command of Congress can execute no laws but such as the people perceive to be just and constitutional, for they will possess the power, and jealousy will instantly inspire the inclination to resist the execution of a law which appears to them to be unjust and oppressive. So you see that Noah Webster actually believed that the people should hold the power to be even more powerful in their combined forces than the United States Army. Rulers must also love liberty. And we read from Leviticus chapter 25, verse 10, which is inscribed on the liberty belt, proclaim liberty throughout all the land to all its inhabitants. And then Psalm 119, verse 45, and I will walk at liberty, for I seek your precepts. Benjamin Franklin said this, only a virtuous people are capable of freedom. As nations become corrupt and vicious, they have more need of masters. One of the quotes that we read earlier from one of the founding fathers said that people would actually be ruled either by the law of God or by the bayonet. And so that's a very similar principle that Benjamin Franklin is saying here. John Adams, signer of the Declaration of Independence, second president of the United States, and really someone who, without him, we may not have a United States. It is religion and morality alone which can establish the principles upon which freedom can securely stand. The only foundation of a free constitution is pure virtue. John Adams also said, we have no government armed with power capable of contending with human passions, unbridled by morality and religion. Our constitution was made only for a moral and religious people. It is wholly inadequate to govern any others. And Samuel Adams said this, neither the wisest constitution nor the wisest laws will secure the liberty and happiness of a people whose manners are universally corrupt. So we want liberty and we need liberty, but we have actually already talked about this a little bit more earlier. Liberty cannot be obtained without following God and obeying His commandments. and conforming our lives to His law. We are blessed as a nation when we obey God, and we are cursed as a nation when we disobey Him. If you don't believe me, read the book of Deuteronomy. Read the law of God. Read the prophets. You'll see that Israel was cursed. And there are some that may say, well, that was the Old Testament. You know, well, the Bible says, Jesus said in the New Testament that God's the same yesterday, today, and forever. He doesn't change. Jesus said that the law of God, He didn't come to replace the law, but to fulfill the law of God. We do see God's judgment in society still today, and it is because of disobeying God's commandments and violating His precepts. The Founding Fathers believed this very much. The Pilgrims and the Puritans, we've talked about how when there was a drought, when there was an

We also see that rulers must support faith in the public square. And for this, we're going to go to the book of Acts, chapter 4. What had happened in chapter 3 was there was a lame man who had been lame a very long time who actually was healed, and people were really rejoicing. And really what the scribes and the Pharisees, the Jewish leaders, were concerned about is that they were going to start becoming Christian. And they didn't want that. They really were jealous. They were jealous of Jesus, and they were jealous of the work of the church. And in Acts chapter, what they did is they actually arrested the apostles. And then they brought them before them in Acts chapter 4, verse 18. And they called them and commanded them not to speak at all, nor teach in the name of Jesus. But Peter and John answered and said to them, whether it is right in the sight of God to listen to you more than to God, you judge. For we cannot but speak those things that we have seen and heard. So when they had further threatened them, they let them go, finding no way of punishing them because of the people, since they all glorified God for what had been done. For the man was over 40 years old on whom this miracle of healing had been performed. And then in verse 29, well, what happened was the apostles went back to the other Christians and they told them what had happened. And then they started praying and they started imploring God and they started calling for God to judge the wicked. And in verse 29, they actually pray for more boldness. Now, Lord, look on their threats and grant to your servant that with all boldness they may speak your word. Now, this is amazing when you consider that this same group of people had Jesus arrested and crucified and had just thrown them into jail because they were preaching about Jesus. And then they warn them, and the apostle Peter says, hey, listen, you can decide whether it's right to do what it to preach in this name, but we're going to do this. We're going to preach in the name of the Lord Jesus Christ. And Romans chapter 13 talks about obeying the government, but there's a limitation when the government prohibits you from obeying God or commands you to disobey God. Choose who, what you believe is right, but as for me and my house, we're going to serve the Lord. We're going to do what God wants us to do. Every time in the Bible, when you see people being ordered to violate God's commandments or to stop obeying His commandments, you see the people of God actually rising up and continuing to obey God or refusing to disobey Him. The First Amendment of the Constitution, which is commonly used to actually tell Christians we can't be involved in government, says this: Congress shall make no law respecting the establishment of religion or prohibiting the free exercise thereof or abridging the freedom of speech or of the press or the right of the people peaceably to assemble and to petition the government for a redress of grievances. So Congress doesn't have the right to say, well, there's going to be a certain religion that's going to be the chief religion. You know, it's going to be the Baptist church, or and in fact, you know, that term, the separation of church and state, comes from a letter that Thomas Jefferson wrote to the Dansbury Baptists, who were concerned that another denomination of Christianity was going to be determined to be the official religion. And Thomas Jefferson said, no, the First Amendment is establish a clear wall of separation. Now, what this means is that the government can't say, well, Catholics are going to be, the Catholic Church is going to be the official religion of the United States. Or, and of course, you know, they had come from England, where there was the Church of England, where the king was actually

0: the head of the Church of England. So they didn't want anything like that. But the Congress is prohibited from the free exercise of religion, or prohibiting the free exercise of religion. Christians can still be involved in government and must be involved in government, and we have constitutional rights. The Pennsylvania Supreme Court ruled in 1824, no free government now exists in the world unless where Christianity is acknowledged and is the religion of the country. And so we have gone over various biblical principles, and I want to encourage you to again study the Bible, see what God says about government, and then study where the candidates stand on those issues. And I do want to point you to a resource, Florida Votes Values, or Florida Values, FloridaValuesVoterGuide.com. 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In St. Lucie County, we have a voter guide for the local races. And in all of the counties across the state, we have links to voter guides for all of the races, federal and state. We don't have local voter guides in other counties, but we will actually have list of candidates who have taken a stand to protect every innocent human life. And so you can go again. 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Now, I just want to, as we prepare to end this, I want to actually end with a warning to America. And one of the things that God warned the children of Israel was that they were not to become fat and well-fed and forget God. In Deuteronomy chapter 8, verses 10 through 20, we read, "When you have eaten and are full," God's talking about the blessings that he would give them, "then you shall bless the Lord your God for the good land which he has given you. Beware that you do not forget the Lord your God by not keeping his commandments, his judgments, and his statutes, which I command you today, lest when you have eaten and are full and have built houses and dwell in them, and when your herds and your flocks multiply, and your silver and your gold are multiplied, and all that you have is multiplied, when your heart is lifted up, and you forget the Lord your God, who brought you out of the land of Egypt, from the house of bondage, who has led you through the great and terrible wilderness, in which there were fiery serpents and scorpions, and thirsty land, where there was no water, who brought water for you out of the flinty rock, who fed you in the wilderness with manna, which your fathers did not know, that he might humble you, and that he might test you, to do you good in the end. Then you say in your heart, my power and the might of my hands have gained me this wealth. And you shall remember the Lord your God, for it is he who gives you the power to get wealth, that he may establish his covenant, which he swore to your fathers, as it is this day. Then it shall be, if you by any means forget the Lord your God, and follow other gods, and serve them, and worship them, I testify against you this day that you shall surely perish. As the nations which the Lord destroyed before you, you shall surely perish, because you would not be obedient to the voice of the Lord your God." America has been blessed because we as a nation have been obedient to God's commandments. Our founding fathers, the Pilgrims and the Puritans, were obedient to God's commandments. not wholly, not perfectly, but still their obedience brought about great blessing, and we need to actually return to God and repent of our sins, humble ourselves and pray and seek His face so that He might hear from heaven, forgive our sins, and heal our land. The Lord bless you and keep you. The Lord make His face shine upon you and be gracious to you. The Lord lift up His countenance upon you and give you peace. Now to Him who is able to keep you from stumbling and to present you faultless before the presence of His glory with exceeding joy. To God our Savior, who alone is wise, be glory and majesty, dominion and power both now and forever. Amen. Lord, hasten the day when the earth will be filled with the knowledge of the glory of the Lord as the waters cover the sea.
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1: Welcome. 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The problem is we don't always know what those are. King Solomon sought these answers, living this life fuller than we ever could. But he came to an unexpected conclusion. Our message today is faithful in every season. 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
2: God is faithful in and through every season. Amen? Every season. Ecclesiastes 1:1-4, very familiar passage to a lot of you, and honestly changed my life as a younger Christian and still to this day. And I'll just read it verbatim. The words of the preacher, the son of David, king in Jerusalem, vanity of vanities, says the preacher. Vanity of vanities. All is vanity. What does man gain by all the toil of which he toils under the sun? A generation goes and a generation comes, but the earth remains forever. I know this is a very well-known passage, and my prayer is that familiarity will not stand in the way of you and I growing deeper in our walk with God. I'm a firm believer that we don't really need more information. We actually need more application. Again, more information is not a bad thing. It's good. Let's uncover. Let's study. Let's do that. And let's share. But let's also apply the word of God to our lives. So some of you may have some portion of Ecclesiastes on a plaque or a coffee mug somewhere. And again, nothing wrong with that at all. But my prayer this morning is that its eternal meaning would impact our souls and lives like never before. He is indeed faithful in and through every single season. He's faithful. Through every trial and every triumph, every roadblock, he is faithful to see us through to completion until the day we meet King Jesus in matchless glory. So again, vanity of vanity, says the preacher. All is vanity. This is essential for us to grasp right at the outset of the sermon. Solomon could have just said, vanity, says the preacher. He says, vanity of vanities. And then again, vanity of vanities, says the preacher. Why? He uses this to the superlative degree to get across the point that what's coming next is very critical to understanding the totality of the book of Ecclesiastes he has penned as an older man looking back on his life. And we're singing songs today, right? Holy, holy, holy. Same thing, superlative degree. Not just holy, holy, holy. Holy is the Lord God Almighty. The earth is filled with his glory. Jesus isn't just the king. He is. He's the king above all kings. Jesus isn't just the Lord. He is the Lord of all lords, above all lords. He is the name above every name, like we sang earlier. So same thing here. Vanity of vanity, says the preacher. All is vanity. So some synonyms, right? All is meaningless. All is brevity. All is futile. Apart from Christ. Because anything done in the name of Jesus is never, ever done in vain. We can immediately and instantaneously start applying these truths to our lives. I'll never forget Ecclesiastes coming to the doorstep of my life when I was knee-high to a grasshopper. Not really, but when I was younger. 16, 17, 18, 19, and so on. And the wisdom literature in general, but specifically Ecclesiastes, really wrecked me. It's all meaningless. It's all vanity, except for what is done in the name of Jesus and for his renown. This word vanity is here is used 37 times in the book, describing how everything is utterly meaningless apart from God. Like, come on, get to the good news, preacher. We have to understand the bad news before we understand the good news, okay? It's all meaningless apart from God. Also, I find it particularly important who's writing this book. It's Solomon, who from a worldly standpoint seemingly had it all. Not one chapter of our lives is incidental, coincidental, or accidental. God is sovereign over every aspect, every minutia detail of our lives. Each season of our life boils down to this fact. Nothing is meaningless in God's overarching sovereignty as he rules and reigns over every tribe, every tongue, every nation, even now. Every decision made. And then at the back end of Ecclesiastes, we're called to fear God and keep his commandments in and through every season. So we start with vanity of vanity, says the preacher. We end with fear God and keep his commandments. That's what our lives ought to be about. That's the bookend. But then not necessarily right in the middle, but kind of in the middle of that is Ecclesiastes chapter 3. Very well known, but we must understand it under the lens of each season of life, mourning or dancing, feast or famine, rain or shine. It's to be understood that no season of our life is wasted when we bring it at the foot of the cross. Every detail, every microcosm of our lives matters to him. Life truly only makes sense in light of his glory and grace. Now that I laid that foundation, let's read the 15 verses that begin Ecclesiastes chapter 3. For everything, there is a season and a time for every matter under heaven, a time to be born and a time to die, a time to plant and a time to pluck up what is planted, a time to kill, a time to heal, a time to break down, and a time to build up, a time to weep, and a time to laugh, a time to mourn, and a time to dance. Don't worry, I won't dance right now. A time to cast away stones, and a time to gather stones together, a time to embrace, and a time to refrain from embracing, a time to seek, and a time to lose, a time to keep, and a time to cast away, a time to tear and a time to sow, a time to keep silence and a time to speak, a time to love and a time to hate, a time for war and a time for peace. What gain has the worker from his toil? I have seen the business that God has given to the children of man to be busy with. He has made everything beautiful in its time. You might have this on a coffee mug. Also, he has put eternity into man's heart, yet so that he cannot find out what God has done from the beginning to the end. I perceive that there is nothing better for them than to be joyful and to do good as long as they live. Also, that everyone should eat and drink and take pleasure in all his toil. This is God's gift to man. I perceive that whatever God does endures forever. Nothing can be added to it, nor anything taken from it. God has done it so that people fear before him. That which is already has been, that which is to be already has been, and God seeks what has been driven away. This is the wisdom of God which prevails over the schemes of man. This is a profound display of illumination to the human soul. It's intended to speak deeply to us and within us. And in order to truly comprehend the focal point of Ecclesiastes chapter 3, or really the whole book for that matter, what made Solomon tick? What was his big smashing point that he wanted to drill home? And what's interesting to me here is the context by which this glorious book was written. It was authored by Solomon, who never lacked or wanted from an earthly treasure standpoint, right? The wisest man that ever lived. And according to Old Testament scholars that are much smarter than me, they're all in agreement that Solomon's net worth was probably north of $2 trillion. So Elon, $1 trillion down, one to go. Okay, bud? Everyone else is JV, Solomon's varsity, when it comes to accolades and pleasure and all kinds of worldly esteem. He had it all. or did he? Also, by way of historical context, Solomon reigned as king for what? 40 years. He wielded and yielded unprecedented power in that position. And what he came to realize was something that I have heard said before. Control is an illusion. And Solomon found that out in spades, and we have an entire book of the Bible, Ecclesiastes, because of it. How many of us? I'm guilty. I'll raise my hand. Control. I'm going to do this, and this is going to happen. God's overarching, overwhelming, sovereign plan before the foundation of the world will come to be. The question is, are we walking with God in the process? Are we joining God in what he's already doing? You see, some of us may be despondent to the schemes and ploys of the evil one, even right now. And I want you to hear today that God sees you and God knows you. There's a time to mourn. There's a time to dance. There's a time to rejoice. And there's a time to weep. And God is with you. It might seem like the wedding gown of the bride has been torn to shreds by a ravenous lion, but one perfect bridegroom will surely take care of all of that at the consummation of all things. He'll remove every spot, every wrinkle, every tear, because he is good and he is sovereign and he loves his children and he takes good care of us. The temple and the royal palace being built at the request of Solomon exemplified the massive economic prosperity going on at this time. Solomon writing this book and in the time in which he specifically wrote this chapter is of utmost importance. It's when he seemingly had it all. Worldly speaking, he was at the top of the heap. Nobody could touch him. One of one, Solomon. Category unto himself. And what is interesting here is that God sees and knows every detail and every facet of it in our lives. You see, life is a blend of beauty and mystery. We see the majestic nature of life in the waves of the ocean, if you're a beach bum in the room, crashing onto the shoreline. In the rain, happened the other day, the rain pounding down as you're curled up in bed. And I love that. I love white noise. Anybody else? I love it. Pounding down, easy to go to sleep, even with a 1.5-year-old around. And in seeing shafts of the sun beaming and streaming through the trees on a beautiful, crisp summer day with lemonade in hand, or in my case, Spindrift, for the 10 of you that know what that is. We see the beauty of the created world, but at the same time, we want to stop the time. And maybe as you get older, you want to speed it up a little faster to meet Jesus. Anybody else? A little older, not old, older, and you want to meet Jesus. I understand. There are times that I want time to halt, I'll be honest, because I have a 1.5-year-old. My daughter's growing up and flourishing so rapidly. Like Bella said, I want to freeze time, if you will. So what is that behind that? What is it? We long for something that goes beyond time. We sense that there is something more than just this life. You ready? Well, because there is. It's all a shadow. It's a foreshadowing of what's to come in the new heavens and the new earth. Thanks be to God, we have grand purpose in knowing him deeply and richly and making him known to all we come into contact with. Like I said, nothing's incidental, coincidental, or accidental. He is faithful in and through every season. And I'm going to guess if you're older in this room and you've known Jesus for 30, 40, 50, 60 years, you can attest to that, amen, that he is faithful in and through every season, every move. Through your marriage, through your children, your grandchildren, your great-grandchildren, through every aspect of your life, he has been faithful. So the implications from the biblical text drawn here are crystal clear. Our God is perfectly majestic and transcendently pure, and all is meaningless except for what we do for Christ. There's a meaningful quote to this effect that's going to pop somewhere right over here, I believe. C.T. Studd, dead guy, of course, but more alive in Christ than we are now. Only one life, yes, only one. Soon will its fleeting hours be done. Then in that day, my Lord to meet and stand before his judgment seat. Only one life, 'twill soon be past. Only what's done for Christ will last. You see, when cut off from the eternal and the transcendent and left to our own devices, we will undoubtedly pursue any other small g god other than the one true God, another old dead guy, Mr. John Calvin, the human heart is a great idol factory. Meaning, if God is not God, he is God. But he's not your God, you're going to try to fill it with a lesser God, and you're going to be so unfulfilled and so in a whirlwind of emotion in life when it comes crashing down like that ocean. But when you have Christ as your firm foundation, what does the psalm say? You will not be shaken. Yes, some seasons of life are longer than others. I hear you. I'm not minimizing that. I get it. Some of you are in a really, really tough season of your life right now. But again, I want you to hear me today that God sees you and God knows you and he's for you. And if he's for you, who can possibly be against you? In Christ, we come out of each hardship with godly character and grit that will have us persevering and weathering every storm with him right by our side. A life dedicated and consecrated to God will lead to the most meaningful, wind-in-your-back, sustaining kind of life. And the poetic quality of this passage in Ecclesiastes shows that there can be and there shall be a symphony of praise in our hearts and lives, even in the midst of the most difficult of circumstances. The wisdom of God, as this book is one of five books in what is called the wisdom literature, comes clashing and crashing against the affairs of man. Just by way of reminder, the wisdom literature consists of Proverbs, Ecclesiastes, Job, Psalms, and Song of Solomon. So in the future, if you ever get a quiz from Pastor Sam up here, you'll be able to pass with flying colors. God's wisdom prevails, of course. The literary genius of King Solomon is on full display here. He was very much an imperfect man, just like me, moi, and all of us imperfect. But we all know the perfect one. Capital P, capital one, Jesus Christ our Lord. Every man and every woman God has ever deeply used had to be broken before God for the greatest maximum eternal impact to be achieved. And Solomon was considered to be the wisest man that's ever lived. Literary masterpiece after literary masterpiece, yet still had a very fleshly, ungodly pattern of living that was dishonorable to the Lord in many ways. And as he's writing Ecclesiastes, I believe he's providing an honest assessment of his life. He's older, who knows how old, but he's older, and he's looking back at his life, and he's realizing, vanity of vanity, says the preacher. All is vanity. It's all meaningless. And what really matters at the end of the day is to fear God and keep his commandments. I was reading online, and it's interesting. Whether Solomon ended up being saved and in right standing with God is up for debate, and there's many well-meaning Christians that disagree on this matter. I happen to believe that he ended up in right standing with God. He's making an honest assessment of his life prior, but there is disagreement, and that's okay. But what's interesting is we should be pursuing Almighty God day in, day out, as that is the only thing that will bring true joy and freedom and meaning. And this passage of Ecclesiastes can be misconstrued or read as downbeat or cynical. I would argue it's the opposite. It's the opposite. It's not downbeat. It might seem like it. It might seem cynical. But really, once our lives are understood through the lens of the glorious gospel and God's called each one of us to die to ourselves in worldly pleasure, it'll actually make our soul soar. Like flaming arrows in the hands of God. Everywhere we go is holy ground. As we walk in lockstep with the Creator, the Lord, the Maker of heaven and earth. We've all been bought with a price, the precious blood of Jesus Christ. You see, Christ turns the world on its head. Amen? It's a countercultural kingdom that we belong to. And what was once marred in corruption, our old sinful lives, will ultimately be salvaged and presented in beauty before the throne room of God. Once dead in sin, now alive and victorious in Christ. But God, only God, that could take the worst of our stories, and actually we can then leverage it for the glory of God. As Solomon puts it, we will go from dust to glory. As we accentuate and illuminate the eternal in our lives, we will be poised and positioned to conduct a life in a manner that is worthy of the gospel of Jesus Christ. Some people like to say that the death process is beautiful, and in some ways it indeed is. passing into glory. To be absent with the body is to be present with the Lord. Amen. And if you're older, I'm sure you're saying, amen, come Lord Jesus, come. But also there's a real sense in which death is also very disturbingly heinous. Namely, because it isn't the way that God intended when he initially created things. He didn't make things to die. It's an enemy and the result and consequence of the ravages of sin. So again, for everything there is a season, a time for every matter under heaven, a time to be born and a time to die. There's a time to be born and there's a time to die. And I feel like I just blinked and now I'm 36 years old. Again, laugh. You're still young. I get it. I'm a youngster still. I get it. Wet behind the ears. All right. It's interesting that I'm preaching this message on this day, as today actually marks my daughter Melody's 18 months on this earth. Year and a half already. Flown by. And in this household of God represented here at the church, we have babies even younger than my daughter, and we have saints well into their 80s and 90s. I won't make you raise your hand, don't worry. There's a time to be born, and there's a time to die. From the cradle to the grave. This really tells the importance of how we conduct ourselves each day. We have eternity baked into our hearts, so the question is, are we living each day with eternity truly in view? Because if we're not careful, we can get so busy and well-meaning in our busyness that we forget and neglect what God's really called us to, which is to live life in service for the cause of Christ. Seasons are constantly changing and flying by at a rapid rate. Before you know it, I'll be up here at 46. Wasn't I just 36 yesterday? It's going to happen tomorrow, trust me. And we can laugh together again. But is it just me, or does it feel like the moment you wake up, the very next moment you're going back to sleep? Just me? In my life, it feels like it's happening in subsequent succession. Life is but a vapor, as James astutely put it. It's a time to plant, all you gardeners in here. Time to plant, and a time to pluck up what is planted. There's a time to pluck up and a time to plant. There's a time to plant your vegetables. You do so in hope of a harvest. You have plans for what you're going to do with your vegetables and your fruit and such. And then the end of the season comes, and the very thing you yourself planted with your own hands, now you're uprooting them. And the uprooting happens at a certain time. You don't just harvest when you feel like it. No, the crops give you signs that it's time to uproot. A time to weep and a time to laugh. Boy, have I done both in my life. A time to weep and a time to laugh. A time to weep when you realize what God has saved you from, that we're not just undeserving people, we're ill-deserving people, and we deserve to incur the wrath of God, but God, rich in mercy, has given to us the righteousness of Christ so that we may be found faultless before the throne of God. Time to weep and a time to rejoice.
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2: On this side of eternity, there will be tough times and the curse of this fallen world where we will shed tears due to the brokenness of this world. There will be times of great raucous belly laughing. You know, the kind of laughing where you're bouncing into the person next to you and it's hard to breathe. I've done that with a good amount of you in this room. At camp, I actually did that with Mr. Mitch Fincannon, actually, a couple of times bouncing into him in the dorm room. This is what God's doing. It's a wonderful gift from our God. And it's a means that God uses to grow bonding and fellowship with our brothers and sisters in Christ. A time to mourn, a time to dance. Again, I'm not going to ruin your eyes by dancing before you today. But maybe somebody significant in our lives passes away into glory. And even though we know they are safe and sound in the Savior's arms, we grieve because we dearly miss them. Pain and tears and hardship and tribulation are baked into this life. It's the result of living in a fallen world and, quite frankly, us contributing to that fallenness ourselves, if we're being honest. But let's please remember, as the title of the sermon says, He is faithful in and through every season. God has designed us to understand and value the true beauty of His work, most significantly over time. As an artist pulls the cover off a portrait in dramatic fashion, as the illusionist is ready to reveal the rabbit out of his hat, as the hiker is propelled to where they are traveling, comes into view, and one steps onto the mountaintop, after all the miles logged and all the cramped hamstrings along the way, one day we will see the extent and the range and beauty of our redemption in full. It'll be beyond glorious to see how our feeble attempts each day were still used by our benevolent and beautiful God. Even in all the seasons of life, even when they don't make sense on this side of eternity, they will definitely make sense on the other side. God knows what He's doing. He doesn't make a misstep. He's not blind to His blind spots. That's us. He's perfect in all of His ways. And there's none like Him, and there's none beside Him. He's under a category of His own, transcendent and beautiful in every way. There ought to be an uncontroverted, absolute devotion to our God through every trial and every tribulation. God weaves together His glory and our best eternal good. He takes and makes beautiful things out of the dust, from dust to glory. That's our story in the Christian walk. From dust to glory. That's where we're headed. But right now, for all of us in this room, may we never neglect and forget what God has called us to now. Yes, our eternity is secure in Christ. If you are in Christ, amen. But right now, there's still a job to do. It's to focus on the eternal matters of life and not the temporary. Again, easier said than done, Pastor Boy. I get it. There's still bills to be paid, physical ailments, all kinds of things. Yes, I understand that. I get it. But maybe in the midst of your hardest trial, you'll realize that everything done in the name of Jesus, that it holds great worth before the throne room of God. Our God is the unrivaled artist. All of life is His mosaic. He is the great weaver who threads all things together to form an exquisite tapestry. That's what our God does. He uses every aspect of our lives for His glory and for His honor. God calls each one of us to be steady-handed, to stand on guard like a soldier, ready to do the next right thing commissioned by our great commander, Jesus Christ. But in order to fulfill the eternal purposes fashioned for us before the foundation of the world, we must daily die. Die to self. Die to preference. I'm talking to me here. Okay? Like, once I had Melody, I'm not dissing myself, I'm just being honest, we're being honest here. I didn't realize how selfish I was until I had a child, right? Die to self, die to preference, die to want. Easier said than done, but guess what? Moment by moment, day by day, hour by hour, it is possible, if we bring all things before the throne room of God, that your life and my life will not have to look like it did 6 months ago or a year ago. God wants to birth something new inside of you and inside of me today, so that as we look back, we'll never, ever be the same because of what God did here in this house of God. God knows best, and He's seated on His throne. We can do so with joy. We can trust Him because we know that God works all things together beautifully for our good. So whether we're in our physical prime, that's not me anymore. I'm 36, by the way. I think Pastor Sam preached that before. 35, 36 is your first little toboggan slide for you 21, 22-year-olds in the world. If you're in your physical prime, bushy-tailed, wide-eyed, little beam in your eye, or if you're in the twilight of your life, please hear me. Nothing done in the name of Jesus is ever done in vain. Nothing. All of it has an expressed purpose that will accomplish its great eternal means. And what's staggering to me is God is gracious enough to use you and use me in that process. Our love and devotion for God must grow in exponential proportion as we spend each day drawing nearer and nearer to the throne room of grace. Everything in your life and everything in my life is an invitation to know him greater, deeper, and sweeter. It's an invitation. It's a call to each one of us to draw near. Draw near. I get it. We all know, unless you've been living under a rock, that we live in a chaotic, corrupt, I'll say it, criminal world. And it's not our responsibility to consummate everything in the end. We can't undo depravity in the wicked human soul. But God can and he will. In his own timing, not ours. Remember, his thoughts are above our thoughts and his ways are above our ways. The ravages of sin are the consequence of devoting ourselves to this life rather than eternal life. Have you noticed that? The people that seemingly have it all, this side of eternity, they're the most miserable people on planet Earth. That doesn't mean you can't have wealth. I'm not saying that wealth is bad. Wealth can be a good thing or a bad thing, depending on how you use it. Depending how you steward it. I think it was Dave Ramsey who said that money's a great tool, but a horrible God. It's a great tool. Use it for the kingdom purposes. Amen. But if you put your value and worth in worldly pleasures, you are doomed. You will be so distraught because that's not what God has called us to. Something that might sound morbid on the outset, it might shock you because I'm 36 years old, but it transformed my life's decisions. We're here for such a short time. Brothers and sisters, we can develop an illness that takes us out in 8 weeks. We're aware of that, right? That's how weak and feeble we are in our flesh. And one of my favorite dead guys, Jonathan Edwards, put it this way, resolved never to do anything which I would be afraid to do if it were the last hour of my life. Here's the morbid part, but I agree with it. I like it. Resolved to think much on all occasions of my own dying and of the common circumstances which attend death. Every single aspect of our lives should be seen through the lens of a gift to be stewarded by the grace of God for the glory of God. It's all a gift meant to be stewarded. Your life is a gift. My life is a gift. Every breath that we draw from our lungs is a gift. If you're here breathing, and that's all of you right now in this room, that means God has an expressed eternal purpose for you. And for me, you see, a troubled soul for the night, and pain that's conducive to having us look heavenward is inevitable in this life. Waking up at 2 or 3 in the morning and God, where are you? Have you abandoned me? Have you forgotten me? And of course he hasn't. That's baked into this life. The question is, do we submit to this wonderful, beautiful calling and creator, or do we resist? Do we call to our magnificent and boundless creator, or do we look within for the deepest answers that only can be solved by Almighty God? But the soul longs, doesn't it? Because he is faithful in and through every single season. Only God is faithful. He can captivate our hearts and our mind's eye to fall at his feet in awe-inspiring worship. And you see, God and humanity have been on a collision course since the fall of man, in case you're not aware. And of course, it's a one-sided affair, as we're mere mortals and God is the only immortal, the great immortal. There's a time for every purpose under heaven, rejoicing, weeping, dancing, mourning, planting, plucking. Every grandiose mountaintop emotion and every heart-wrenching defeat ought to be the catalyst to us as believers erupting like a volcano of praise to our great and glorious God. It's not all vanity, and it's not all meaningless, and it's not all brevity, and it's not all futile when you bring it before the throne room of God. And then he does what only he can do. And while some may search tirelessly for answers throughout every season of life, they often realize that certain times bring only questions, and healing can take a lifetime as we come to understand that we can't just uncover the entirety of God's work from beginning to end. Deuteronomy 29:29 puts it this way, the hidden things belong to the Lord. So we have enough information to apply this to our lives. But that's what makes God, God, and us not, that there's billions, trillions of things that he knows that we don't know. He's sovereign. 11, he has made everything beautiful in its time. Also, he has put eternity into man's heart, yet so that he cannot find out what God has done from the beginning to the end. The futility and brevity of life can be daunting and discouraging if we are caught up in the temporary of life's ills and circumstances. But once we look at our lives, not with a mere glance, but a rather a radiant glare into every spectrum of our lives, we see that God has always been there, that he's sovereign, he's perfect. And then things begin to change. The fears of this fallen world begin to subside. And our faith in Christ above every storm and trial begins to rise. He is the author and finisher of our faith, not us. He is in total and complete control, not us. But we put our trust in God. We eat and drink every day and we're merry. And I'm going to have barbecue in about 5.5 hours. Praise God for pigs. We find joy in the ordinary things of life. That wasn't even in my notes. Taking a nice brisk walk, fellowshipping with other believers, and meeting with friends and breaking bread together. Again, 5.5 hours. Come to men's dinner tonight. Our days are good. And if we are spared suffering, God is good. If God allows us to experience the grace of suffering, God is still good. That's hard to say. I almost swallowed my tongue as I said it, but it's true. Even if we're not spared suffering in this life, God is still good. He's still good. This life is all but a mist anyway. It's all going to burn in the end, the stuff. It's not going to matter one iota, your car, your house, any of it. At the great consummation of all things, when Jesus returns and makes all things new. There's a song that we sing here. We didn't sing it today, and that's okay. But blessed be your name. You give and take away. My heart will still choose to say, blessed be the name of the Lord. Ordinary days have their own glory. Like I said, I'm getting hungry now. It's noon, I know. I know. Every piece of toast with jam on it is a gift of God. Every delicious coffee from Southern Salt and tasty Boston cream donut and a fat, juicy outlaw ribeye from Longhorn. Anybody else's mouth salivating and mouth watering? I'm ready for lunch. You see, when we receive life as God's gift, we see the glory in the ordinary. We don't just pursue the gift. We pursue the gift giver. He gives the best gifts to his children. His presence, his power, his glory on full display. And we can sit at his feet and partake. That's God's goodness. That's God's sovereignty. That's God's providence. I love that. Pastor Sam always brings that back. It's such a good word that's not used as much today. God's providence, providioing. He sees it all, knows it all, and he bakes it into the human soul. We are in pursuit of the gift giver who's the author of life on this side of eternity, whether it's weeping or rejoicing, mourning or dancing, planting or plucking. We can proclaim his magnificent glory in all of life's circumstances. There's an unswerving, radiant joy that awaits the believer. I saw it on Bella's face earlier and Elijah's face. This radiant, beaming joy. That's eternal. That will be second nature. I have in my notes in comma, supernatural, not really second nature. It's supernatural as we pursue holiness and righteousness. We've all been scoundrels before in our sinful past. Yet before the foundation of the world, he chose, check this out, to delight in you. God delights in you. God delights in me as we pursue his throne room, whether it's feast or famine, wedding or funeral, weeping or rejoicing. It's all a shadow. It's pointing to the final consummation and proclamation of our great Lord descending once and for all to reclaim his bride. Come, Lord Jesus, come. Every lament, every long suffering is God's way of getting our attention to show us that this world is not our home, that we belong to a greater kingdom, a more superior reality invented by the Lord Jesus Christ himself. So right now we may be discouraged. I hear you and I see you. More importantly, God hears you and God sees you. Some of us may be despondent to the schemes and ploys of the evil one. Life is coming at us from a million different directions. It might seem like hope is lost, tears are wasted, and there's no point to this life. But I'm here to tell you today that this same God says, come to me, all who are heavy laden, all who are heavy burdened. Come to me. I will give you rest for your weary soul as you travel and wander on through. We've been invested into with such bountiful, divine grace and wisdom to sustain us all the rest of our days. This is a tender mercy of God applied to our account through every season, whether it's mountain high or valley low. I sing out and remind my soul that I'm yours, God, that I'm yours. Like a deer pants for water, so I thirst for you. Your love and your mercy endures forever. So then remember how Ecclesiastes ends in chapter 12. The end of the matter is this. All has been heard. Fear God. Keep his commandments. For this is the whole duty of man. Old man Solomon's realizing it. For God will bring every deed into judgment with every secret thing, whether good or evil. To fear God, I believe, is very a misunderstood thing. We don't have time for that. But means to remember who God is. To remember who we are in relationship with him and then acting accordingly. We remind ourselves of God's sovereign control of all things in life, humbly accepting our own inability to always understand his ways. And in closing, a couple really well-known scriptures, Genesis 50 and 20, what the enemy meant for evil, God indeed intended for good. Do you see that again? Christ flips the script. And then here in Romans, I love it, 8:28. I'm sure there's plaques and coffee mugs everywhere with this one. God works together, what? All things to work together according to his eternal purposes for all those who love him and are called by his name. All things, healing and wounding, mourning and rejoicing, weeping and dancing, being born and consequently dying. But we don't really die, do we? We're actually alive in Christ. The body's just a shell, and then we get a glorified body in him. Total transformation. Remember, he set eternity into our hearts so that we wouldn't forget. Please hear this as I close, and I mean it this time. I can't possibly say it any better than the Apostle Paul. Romans 8 continues. I love it. We all know this one, I think. 35 and 39 in Romans 8. Who shall separate us from the love of Christ? Shall tribulation? No. Distress? No. Persecution? No. Famine? No. Nakedness? No. Danger? No. Sword? No. As it is written, for your sake we are being killed all the day long. We are regarded as sheep to be slaughtered. No. In all these things we are more than conquerors through him who loved us. For I am sure that neither death nor life, nor angels nor rulers, nor things present nor things to come, nor powers nor height nor depth, nor anything else in all creation will be able to separate us from the love of God in Christ Jesus our Lord. So yes, Solomon was right. Vanity of vanity, says the preacher. All is vanity. Meaningless of meaningless, says the preacher. All is meaningless. It's all futile. It's all brevity. It's all vapor. That's the bad news. The good news, all is meaningless except for what is done in and for and through the name of Jesus Christ our Lord. He is faithful through every season. Now may we be faithful to him in every season of life that we enter into. We don't know how many more days we have left, how many more summers we have left, but we do know this. For by him and through him and to him are all things. Let's ascribe him glory in the sanctuary, in our comings and our goings, in our weakness and our triumphs, in our weeping and our rejoicing, in our mourning and our dancing. It's all by his grace and for his glory anyway. He is faithful through every season. Let's pray together. Heavenly Father, thank you that you are the God that knows all, that sees all, that's above all. So Lord, our only right response is to treasure you above all, to love you with everything we have in our actions, in our reactions, and everything, in accordance with your word, walking in lockstep with you. We belong to you. We belong to the only kingdom that will never, ever end. So Lord, may we shine a light like never before. Beacons, cities on a hill, burning brightly for your glory, for your namesake, for your honor, for your great eternal purposes. Thank you, God, for choosing to use us. You can and you have used a donkey. You've used all kinds of things. The most unlikely. That includes us. You have used us in such staggering, eternal ways so that you are the only one who can get the glory and credit for it. Thank you, God, for your salvation. Thank you for spiritual eyes to see and spiritual ears to hear. Thank you, God, that you have invested such bountiful grace applied to our account. So the limited time that we're here on earth, here today, gone tomorrow, Lord, may we rejoice in you. May we love you back. But we only can do that because you first loved us. So we give you glory and we give you honor in the sanctuary. And I pray this in the matchless, glorious, beautiful name of Jesus Christ, our Lord. And all God's people say,

0: my mind was drawn back to the past. I spent a couple years ago, I was preached on this guy's daddy for a long time, David, and David being a man after God's own heart. Even the book of Acts 13 says he was, and yet he fell so deeply, he fell so badly into sin, and we don't want to rehash that, but at the same time, Solomon is the product of that, which is kind of stunning because we went on to look at David's life a couple years ago, and David really did poorly when it came to fathering. I mean, I said he got a D- in fathering because all of his older kids really stumbled badly. They had, after all, watched daddy, who had served God so faithfully, fall so badly, and then he confessed his sin. But then out of all of this comes Solomon. And I'm listening to Pastor Mitchell talk about the wisdom that Solomon had and how he asked God for wisdom and God gave him wisdom. Somewhere in there, in David's older life, he got his heart right with God. There's no question. And he must have sat down with young Solomon. He must have poured into young Solomon. We don't find that in Scripture. But we do find Solomon growing into something way more than we would ever expect him to become. And the stuff then that comes out of his mouth and off the end of his pen is just absolutely inspired by God himself. Until it wasn't, which is kind of odd, because that's exactly what we saw in his dad, that there came some point, interestingly enough, in both of them, it was their relationship with women that caused the fall, and it caused the fall in Solomon as well. We don't want to focus on that, but at the same time, look what God did to redeem David's sin and bring us Solomon, who then gave us such amazing wisdom that we will sit and pore over his words today. God is a gracious God, and God does pick us up when we fumble. God is there standing with his arm. Right now for you, God is standing there with his arms outstretched. If you're falling, dive into those arms. That's what he wants you to do.
1: Pastor Mitchell's sermon fits everyone, since the ups and downs of life affect us all. He said, pain and tears and hardship and tribulation are baked into this life, but God is faithful in every season. God's given us the ability to live in unshakable trust in the fact that he's still in control. We have the delight of living in the ability to roll with whatever challenge in which we find ourselves. Rejoicing in the heavy times as well as the light ones requires open hands, palms up, for both of those. Life's not giddy and euphoric most of the time, but when our focus is on the face of our Lord Jesus Christ, every season contains the tools necessary to walk through whatever is set in front of us, good and bad. We get to do it with his grace and peace. It's not that we don't suffer or hurt. It's just that there's a deep knowing inside us that none of what happens throws God off the throne. If we focus on him, then his perspective becomes ours. Philippians 4:7 says, "And the peace of God, which passes all understanding, will guard your hearts and minds as you live in Christ Jesus." It might sound like a fairy tale, but life is so different when we live with a heart and mind that's guarded by Jesus. We're not stuck in our own ability to pick ourselves up and fix what's broken. It's our lives that are up and down, different every day, inconsistent, not God's. He's the forever, consistent, constant, same every day, always present, unchanging one. What joy it is to live in the faith of his faithfulness, his perfect presence. Do we dwell on the stuff of life, or do we dwell in the secret place of our mighty and changeless God?
2: I'd look at this sermon, and I want to focus on the end of it. Solomon says in chapter 12, "At the end of the matter, all has been heard. Fear God and keep his commandments, for this is the whole duty of man. For God will bring every deed into judgment with every secret thing, whether good or evil." Here's the interesting thing about Ecclesiastes. It recounts the life of every person. All of us pursue relationship. All of us pursue work. All of us pursue all kinds of things, just like Solomon did. But here's the big difference. Solomon's key is that when you pursue those things for the sake of those things, they become empty, worthless, and a bondage to you. And the same thing's true of me. However, when we pursue those things, this life, in light of the grace and the glory and the power and the holiness of our great God, we still get the benefit of them, but they don't chain us.

0: our God leads us.
1: When I was young, my parents built a big backyard and put a fence around it. And they put everything in this yard that we could ever want to do. And the only instruction I was ever given is, son, stay in the yard. The yard was where everything I needed for joy and happiness was. And as long as I stayed in that yard, I had joy and happiness, and I avoided the pitfalls and the risk. In fact, I got out of the yard one time, and painful consequences came. This is what Solomon is saying at the end. God has built us a yard, his law, his word, his grace. And he says, live life to its fullest, but stay in my yard. God's not trying to bind you up. God's trying to set you free to live a life free of fear of death and full of faith. Will you stay in the yard?
2: Pastor Kevin's so right. God is not some cosmic killjoy. He's not some policeman with a radar gun in the sky. He's actually a benevolent, beautiful God, beautiful creator that has given boundaries for his children to walk in because he is good, because he loves us, because he knows the consequences of our sin and doesn't want us to walk in it. But actually, to be positive, he knows the blessings that we reap when we walk in righteousness and holiness and we're set apart and we are blameless before the throne room of God. He knows the blessing, of course, that comes with it because he is the author of said blessing. So kind of go to circle back, thinking about the gifts that God gave Solomon and just thinking about how Solomon in so many ways blew it. But I love that we get to the end of Ecclesiastes and he puts a bow on it. Here's what matters. It was all meaningless apart from God. It's all meaningless apart from a life that's lived in consecration and dedication to God. But if you fear God and you keep his commandments, that's what life is all summed up in. So life doesn't have to be vanity. Life doesn't have to be futile. Life can actually be very purposeful and meaningful when you live and operate out of the blessing of God by his design, for his glory, by his grace. When you and I do that, we reap the blessing of a life that is holy and pleasing to God Almighty. So my prayer is that you take heed, that I take heed, that we walk in said blessing for the glory and renown and fame of our Lord and Savior, Jesus Christ. Let's pray together. Heavenly Father, thank you for your truth. Thank you that it prevails. Thank you for your righteousness on full display. I pray, Lord, that we would walk out of the Spirit that you've instilled in us, that you have deposited, that we would walk in it for your glory and for your honor. In Jesus' name, amen.
1: 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For more information, please visit our website. Grace Emmanuel is a Bible-teaching, Bible-believing, fellowshipping church with ministry to children, youth, young adults, families, and our seniors, all making up a wonderful family of believers called by Jesus to follow close, to love well, to serve strong, and to reach far. Whatever season you are in now, you can trust the God who sees the end from the beginning. Seek him. Discover all he wants. Pursue him. We pray you will. And we hope that you will visit with us soon.

0: 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Hi, this is Pastor Sam. If I were to ask each of you where you'll be 1 minute after you breathe your last breath, most of us would respond, I'll be in heaven. Good. Where's that? What's it like there? What will you be doing? What if we could take all the scripture in the Bible that mentions heaven and organize them to be able to gaze right inside of God's home, be able to see exactly where your saintly relatives are, exactly where you will be, what you'll be doing for all of eternity? What will it really be like when our five senses are no longer bound under the curse of sin? What will our glorified eyes be able to see? What will your sense of smell and hearing and taste and touch be like when the lid of sin's curse is lifted off? What will your intellect be like when all of sin's effects are removed? What will your mansion in the New Jerusalem look like, as described in the book of Revelation? Will you have to stay there, or will you be able to move throughout the universe with a thought of your mind, as Jesus seemed able to do after his resurrection? To get a copy of my book, Heaven, or any of my other books, visit samchess.com for direct links to Amazon.
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The book of Joshua is filled with timeless wisdom, and Lasser Bradley Jr. has been taking his time as he has gone through this book, highlighting various principles throughout. And today we come to the final sermon in the series in the book of Joshua. We conclude today with the final portion of the message titled A Call for Decision. This is based on Joshua chapter 24 and verse 15, which contains some of those famous words found in the book of Joshua. Choose you this day whom you will serve, but as for me and my house, we will serve the Lord. After the following song, Lasser Bradley Jr. will bring the conclusion of today's message, A Call for Decision.

Well, as the people then make this second claim, Joshua is ready to accept their testimony and move forward. So he now makes a covenant for the people. They insist, "We will serve the Lord." Verse 21 again, "And the people said unto Joshua, Nay, but we will serve the Lord." So now a covenant is made. Joshua says, "This being the case, you're making this commitment, we're going to write it down. We're going to have a stone set up as a monument, a memorial, so that you will not forget." So back to Joshua, the last chapter in verse 22. "And Joshua said unto the people, Ye are witnesses against yourselves, that ye have chosen you the Lord to serve him. And they said, We are witnesses. We're ready to testify to this thing. We're ready to be a witness. This is what we've committed to do. Now therefore put away, said he, the strange gods which are among you." Is there any question in your mind about why Joshua's response was so abrupt and seemed to be so negative? Here it's made clear, because he knew the situation. They had their false gods among them. So he's saying, therefore, put away the strange gods which are among you, and incline your heart unto the Lord God of Israel. And the people said unto Joshua, "The Lord our God we will serve, and his voice we will obey." Now here's two things necessary in this decision: to serve and obey the Lord. And Joshua was satisfied then with that kind of a testimony. So Joshua made a covenant with the people that day and set them a statute and an ordinance in Shechem. He said, all right, this is now ordinance. This is now a covenant. This is now an agreement. So we're going to put it down in the book, and it's going to be there for your remembrance. Verse 26. So Joshua wrote these words in the book of the law of God, and took a great stone and set it up there under an oak that was by the sanctuary of the Lord. And Joshua said unto all the people, "Behold, this stone shall be a witness unto us, for it hath heard all the words of the Lord which he spake unto us. It shall be therefore a witness unto you, lest ye deny your God." So once again, a stone is set up as a reminder for God's people of what has transpired. We're going to write it in the book. We're going to put up a stone. And when you look on that stone, you're going to remember, you made a promise to God. You made a decision. We will serve the Lord and put away our false gods. This reminds us that throughout the book of Joshua, this practice has been followed. We go all the way back to the crossing of Jordan. They put 12 stones in the midst of the river and 12 stones on the west bank of Jordan. They put up stones at the valley of Achor. They put up a heap of stones at Ai, where Achan was stoned to death because he had taken of the spoil of the city, which was a violation of God's command. And then the fifth time was the altar at Mount Ebal, and also then the stones of the law at Ebal. The seventh time were the stones at the cave of Machadah, where five kings that were the opponents of the Israelites were buried. And then there was an altar built by the 2.5 tribes that lived on the other side of Jordan. And now the ninth time, this stone is a witness. Now all of these were put up with the intention to keep before the people a remembrance of what had occurred. Certainly to remind them of the victories they had enjoyed, that God had committed the enemy into their hand, but also to remind them when they saw those stones at Ai, that here was a man and his family that died because they had disobeyed God.
and had not repented. And so the stones are there. One of the things he said when the stones were set up, these will be useful that when your children come along and ask, what mean these stones? You'll be able to tell them about how God has worked on your behalf, blessed you and delivered you. And you want to convey this message to them. Well, somebody might say, well, is it really best that stones would be set up to make people think about the past, what's happened in the past? Well, obviously there are some things in the past that you need to forget. The Apostle Paul said, forgetting those things that are behind, I press toward the mark for the prize of the high calling of God in Christ Jesus. There are things that you can mull over and fret over, and you have to come to the realization you can't change the past. You can ask God to forgive you of past sins, errors, and mistakes, but you can't change it. So there are some things to be forgotten. But there are certainly things to be remembered that will give us guidance for the present and encouragement. So when we're remembering the great works of God, we do not have a stone set up. We have His Word, which is full of the testimony of the great and mighty works of God. And then we sit at the Lord's table, which reminds us vividly of the sacrificial work at Calvary. What a privilege, what a blessing to sit at the table and to see the bread and the wine there symbolically speaking of His blood and His body. I think when the church meets for that purpose, how can you possibly make plans to be somewhere else? What could be more important than to sit at His table and show forth His death till He comes? Well, we're thankful for those reminders that God gives us of what He has done for us and gives us encouragement as to how we are to move forward. And then we must recognize Joshua's great example. He made a firm decision. As for me and my house, we will serve the Lord. He didn't say, we're thinking about it, we're contemplating it. Or say, I'm going to serve God, but I don't know about my household. I haven't had much communication with them, obviously. He was the leader of his household, and he'd had enough communication with them that he could speak on their behalf and say, as for me and my house, we will serve the Lord. The announcement of his decision did not have the hollow ring like that was being made by the people at first when they said, we will serve the Lord, while they still had their false gods hidden away. But when he made the announcement, it sounded real. And the people knew that because they had observed him all these years as he had led them through one battle after the other. And was blessed of God as such a great leader and such a great example. And so his testimony meant something. Moses had said concerning Joshua prior to his death, he said, he has followed the Lord fully. What a testimony. Wouldn't it be wonderful for somebody to be able to say that about you? That person has followed the Lord fully. And then when Joshua was out surveying the situation before they were to go into the city of Jericho, he saw a man, and he approached him. The man had a sword. He said, are you on our side or are they opponents? And the response was, as captain of the host of the Lord, am I now come? What was Joshua's response? Joshua didn't say, no, I'm the man that's in charge here. He recognized this man to be none other than the Lord. And Joshua fell on his face to the earth and did worship and said unto him, what saith my Lord unto his servant? So here's the kind of man Joshua was. Joshua wanted always, in every decision, in every action, in all that he did, to be surrendered to the Lord. What saith my Lord unto his servant? Yes, Lord, you are the one who is captain of the host of the Lord,
and I'm submissive and surrendered to you. And let's think just a little bit about the benefit of that decision. When a decision is made, there is no vacillating. There is no wavering. And certainly we're living in a time when that decision is absolutely crucial. To continue to stand for biblical principles, when the attitude of the culture around us is that if you're looking to the Bible as the standard for morality, that's hate speech. And they are ready to try to shut you down if you speak out boldly about it. When you see the laws that are currently being enacted in our Congress, some which have been suggested and are moving their way forward, or you see the executive orders which are so contrary to the teaching of God's Word, what's that going to mean for us in days ahead? Have you made a decision? As for me and my house, we will serve the Lord. So no matter what we encounter, with all of the new rules, regulations, and laws which are enacted that jeopardize our religious liberty, are you ready to stand? And certainly we must make that commitment, even in humility, to say, Lord, I recognize I am weak, and I don't want to be boastful about it. I need thy help to be able to stand. A father in Canada was put in jail because he was using the pronoun her with regard to his daughter that wanted to be considered a male. Put in prison. Now, who could have ever imagined such folly some years ago? But you know, the scriptures talk about the fact that those who are in darkness and under the influence of Satan are ignorant. Now, when you talk to anybody in the world today, if you were to use that terminology and say the position you hold is absolutely insane, you're ignorant for holding it, now they would obviously be deeply offended and want to retaliate. But I'm just telling you what God's Word says, how He defines some of the absurdities that we are witnessing in our culture today. Are you ready to stand? There is no vacillating when the decision is made. As for me and my house, we will serve the Lord. And it was openly announced. This wasn't just a matter that Joshua decided in his own mind and heart, I'm going to serve the Lord. I want the people to know it. I want them to know that this commitment has been made. And when we make a commitment to follow Jesus Christ, it's to be made by public announcement. Jesus said in Matthew chapter 10, verse 32, whosoever therefore shall confess me before men, him will I confess also before my Father which is in heaven. But whosoever shall deny me before men, him will I also deny before my Father which is in heaven. Now you may say, well, I don't really understand all of that. Well, this much you can understand about it, that confessing Jesus Christ is an important matter. It's not just a personal thing. It's not just something you keep inside of you. It's something that you acknowledge and you profess openly, making that decision. Well, furthermore, that decision settles many questions. Paul said in Philippians 3:21, for to me to live is Christ. So if the decision is made, I'm following Christ, I'm serving Him at all costs, whatever it may require. I'm following Him exclusively. Then when deciding on specific issues in life, really the decision's already made. You have something come along and you're trying to decide, should I do this or that? Well, here's the question. You've made your decision to serve the Lord. Can you serve the Lord and do this? Can you serve the Lord and do that? Now, there may be several options, several different things you can do
and in all of them, be serving the Lord, and that's all well and good. But many times, just confronting that question will eliminate some of the things that you were pondering. Can I take this job? Can I go to this place? Can I enjoy this kind of entertainment? Can I look at this show on television? And while doing it, say, I'm serving the Lord. I'm honoring Him. He's first. He's foremost in my life. I want to do what pleases Him. So you make this one decision. As for me and my house, we will serve the Lord. And that settles a lot of other questions. Well, Joshua was able to speak for his house, and that indeed was something wonderful. So we see the blessing of a godly influence. Now we're coming down to the end of the journey. This is Joshua's last message to the people. And it says in verse 29, "And it came to pass after these things that Joshua the son of Nun, the servant of the Lord," oh, that's a wonderful thing to be said about somebody when they're coming down to the end of the way. "He was the servant of the Lord, died, being 110 years old." What a testimony. What a faithful servant. What a man of God he was. The leader of his own household, influencing them in the right direction, leading the children of Israel, instructing them, going out on the battlefield and winning victory after victory by the enabling power of God. So we say, now this man is laid to rest. What will be the future? How long will his testimony be an influence? Verse 31, "And Israel served the Lord all the days of Joshua, and all the days of the elders that overlived Joshua, and which had known all the works of the Lord that he had done for Israel." So for all the days of Joshua, and for those elders, those who had worked with him and overlived him, the people served the Lord. Wonderful testimony indeed. But then we go to the next book. After Joshua, we go to Judges. Judges chapter 2, verse 10. "And also all that generation were gathered unto their fathers. And there arose another generation after them, which knew not the Lord." Now this is talking about the Israelites. This is talking about the people that Joshua had led and ministered to. But after his death, and after the death of the others that had labored with him, that generation had been gathered to their fathers. "Now there arose another generation which knew not the Lord, nor yet the works which he had done for Israel. And the children of Israel did evil in the sight of the Lord and served Balaam. And they forsook the Lord God of their fathers." You think, how could this happen after such an amazing example set by Joshua? Such a wonderful job of instructing the people, putting up these various monuments to remind them of what God had done. And now, in just a few short years, comes up a new generation, and they don't know the Lord. This generation doesn't know the works of the Lord. How could that be? How could they not know about the great and mighty things that God had done for them as a people? Now, Moses had made it clear to the children of Israel on the authority of God's message to him that they were to teach their children. That's repeated in great detail. Wherever you go, whatever you do, you instruct your children. Well, apparently, while these parents had followed the Lord in their own walk for a period of time, they did not adequately instruct their children. Maybe the parents assumed that because they were living in their household, they believed everything they believed. They assumed that they had gotten the message. They didn't really spend enough time with them to find out.
And that can be a great danger today. Several surveys have indicated that there are many young people in Bible-believing churches today that have already left as far as their thinking and their commitment is concerned, and they will be physically gone when they reach a certain age. Don't take it for granted that because you bring your children to church, that they absorb everything that's preached. Don't take it for granted that even when you try to teach them at home, that they've accepted what you've taught and embraced it. Be sure that you have intimate conversation with them. Not only teaching them, but questioning them. Must not take anything for granted, but have in-depth communication with your children. Well, we see here the importance of making the right decision. Joshua made it. As for me and my house, we will serve the Lord. What about you? Have you made that kind of decision? Can you say with Joshua today, as for me and my house, we will serve the Lord? And you say in your decision that I want to honor him in all things, in every detail of my life. Or am I speaking to somebody who, down in your heart, you say, yes, I believe that God has saved my soul. And I love him, and I want to honor him, and I've made a decision, but you've never made it public. You need to do what Joshua did. Not only make the decision, but let it be known. Let your commitment to Jesus Christ, your intent to follow him, be a public thing to the glory of his name. Heavenly Father, we thank thee for thy abundant mercies, and we thank thee for the beautiful example we find in Joshua's life. May we learn from it, apply the principles in our life. We pray that thou would bless us, that our commitment may be strong, without wavering, that we can say of a truth today, as for me and my house, we will serve the Lord. Oh, help us in this time when there are so many ideas totally foreign to the teaching of our word that must be resisted. Give us courage and faithfulness to stand firm for that which honors thee. For Jesus' sake we pray. Amen.

I pray that the words from Lasser Bradley Jr., and more importantly, the words from God's Holy Scriptures, will convict your heart and soul today, and that you will be able to choose who you will serve and be able to follow the example of Joshua in serving the Lord. I encourage you to visit our website at BaptistBibleHour.org for more resources, and I thank you for listening to today's broadcast. Until next time, may the Lord richly bless you all.

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1: Hello, I'm Daryl Orman, the pastor at First Baptist Church of Stuart. We're delighted that you've joined us today for our broadcast. 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

0: Greetings. How many of you like the lobby? Can I hear an amen? Amen. Just had the new floor installed this week, and I've got a giant praise on that. I got a call after the service Sunday, as we announced we were going to do that this week. And we had one of our sweet friends of our ministry call me and say, my wife and I would like to pay for it. So the praise God. Can I hear an amen? So, $6,100 and they've got it covered, and it's excited when Jesus does that. Amen. Amen. So I want to remind you about our new young adult life group starting and, started this week. And next week we're having magnificent Jupiter donuts. And so I want to encourage you to come and have some of those with us as we break open the Word of God together. And life groups, want to encourage you to be a part of a life group. And it's a great opportunity to get to know everybody better and for them to be able to see you and account for you. Through the years, our life groups have ministered to a lot of our people when they've had illness. In fact, one of our ladies fell, broke both arms, and her life group fed her 3 meals a day for months, came and read to her. And so there's a lot of ministry with that. And so I want to encourage you to consider that. And then also we've got our summer soul winning, churchwide soul winning. We're going out on Monday nights at 6. I want to encourage you to come tomorrow night and go out with us to touch people, reach people, love on people for Christ. And then we've got some other things in here, back to school bash with our youth and SK8 Factory Vero Beach. A going on there. And so I want to encourage you to take part in that as well. As you know, early elections have opened this weekend, and want to encourage you to vote conservatively, to vote biblically with a biblical worldview, and to vote often. really just vote once, but, we're not a blue city, so we only vote once. But there was a great, great man that lived in New York who was a conservative, Bible-believing Republican, and he said, when I die, bury me somewhere else because I don't want to still be involved in politics in New York. So I want to encourage you to go out and cast your convictions and vote biblically, vote for biblical values. And that is so important. Amen. Amen. Thank you.
1: Let us pray. Dear Heavenly Father, we love you and praise you this beautiful morning, Lord. And we just ask you, please, to bless all those that are here today and that they open their hearts to hear your word, Lord. We want to ask you, please, to bless these offerings and use them for your glory. We ask you this in Jesus' name. Amen.
0: Were there giants? Are there giants? Have there been giants? And we're going to have that discussion and look at it. And there is a reason for it. Now, about a year and a quarter ago, I preached a message on UFOs, and Kim said, Daryl, UFOs? And I said, well, about 45% of Americans believe there are and that there's extraterrestrials and all that. So you remember we covered that. And so next week we're going to look at giants in the land. Okay. So if you got your Bible today, we're going to be more practical in one sense, and we're going to look at the answer for quarrels and unanswered prayer, quarrels, arguments, and the biblical answer for why we're arguing, how we should stop arguing, why we should stop arguing, and then some contributing factors to our prayers not getting answered. And so nationwide in surveys, 25% of people say that all their prayers are answered. Now, I don't know if that's any of y'all. If you are in that category, see me after church. I have some prayer requests for you. 25% say they have all their prayers answered. 58% say some or most are answered. So almost 60%. 90% say at least one was answered in the past year. So 9 out of 10. And 44% pray daily. How many of you pray daily, raise your hand. Well, that looks like almost everybody. There are a lot of things to pray about. So we're going to look at some of the things that might inhibit your prayers. Oswald Chambers, the great pastor, writer, said, never make this blunder of trying to forecast the way God is going to answer your prayers. And the idea that God and his sovereignty, sometimes he answers our prayers, but not the way we wanted him to. And so it comes at us in a different direction. So if you've got your Bibles, turn with me to James chapter 4, and we're going to look at the first six verses. James chapter 4, beginning in verse 1. What is the source of quarrels and conflicts among you? You got a question from the Holy Spirit. Is not the source your pleasures that wage war in your members? You lust and you do not have, so you commit murder. And you are envious and cannot obtain, so you fight and quarrel. You do not have because you do not ask. You ask and do not receive because you ask with wrong motives so that you may spend it on your own pleasures. You adulteresses, do you not know that friendship with the world is hostility toward God? Therefore, whoever wishes to be a friend of the world makes himself an enemy of God. Or do you think that the scripture speaks to no purpose? He who jealously desires the spirit which he has made to dwell in us. But he gives a greater grace. Therefore, he says God is opposed to the proud, but gives grace to the humble. Verse 5 in that passage, the part of the verse about the Holy Spirit, another translation of that is the Spirit which he has made to dwell in us jealously desires us. So it's one of two ways. The Holy Spirit within us has a great jealousy over each one of us individually. Over our life, there's a jealousy. There's a protective, deep, deep emotion that the Holy Spirit has toward each one of us. Or God the Father has a deep jealousy over the Holy Spirit living inside us. And there's a jealousy, a focused attention of God the Father on the indwelling presence of the Holy Spirit in us. We'll get to that in a little bit. But I thought I would touch it now so I don't forget. Okay, so we see, first of all, let's begin back in the front of our passage, several sources of quarrels among us. Number one, we see in verse 1, what is the source of quarrels and conflicts among you? Is not the source your pleasures that wage war in your members? So here it's talking about these impulses in our life. Our pleasures drive us physically. And with that, emotionally, seeking our own personal pleasure. And it can be a lot of things. A lot of times with some of this terminology, when you see you lust in verse 2, we tend to go towards sexuality or physicality in that way. And that's not a really, that's a very small aspect of what this is talking about. It's talking about a lot of things in our life. It can be food and eating. It can be rest. Some of you need to go home and take a nap today after church. And sometimes when you're just ornery, you're quarrelsome, you're aggravated, you're agitated, you need a nap. You need to take a nap. My spiritual father, Adrian Rogers, says it's never a waste of time to sharpen the axe before you cut wood. So there's times where we just say, there's been great pastors that said, I've got so much to do today, I've got to go take a nap. Now, preparing for today, for Sundays, I'm getting a little older. I'll be 70 soon, and I'm getting a little bit older in age. So Kim told me yesterday I took two naps. She said, where's your energy? And I said, I'm saving up for it. You know, I'm resting up, I'm charging my batteries. And so we see this idea of the physicality in our life, and it causes a war sometimes in our members, where we get into things. The driving force of our emotions and our physicality causes us to argue with one another. Fuzzy Zeller played in the Pro-Am golf tournament years ago with Billy Graham. And Larry Nelson was the third. They usually put three in a group. And so there were two pros with Billy Graham because it was Billy Graham. And Billy Graham loved to play golf. Well, Larry Nelson, super godly Christian. Every tournament he won, he gave glory to God. He praised God for it. Fuzzy Zeller, not so much. Fuzzy, chain smoker, almost an alcoholic, a big, heavy, aggressive guy, great golfer. So they're playing, and as the day wears on, Fuzzy starts getting tireder. He starts making some bad shots. He gets aggravated. And so he and Larry are walking up to a tee box, and Billy's out, Graham's out in front of them. And Fuzzy leans over to Larry, and he says, "I'm sick and tired of Billy Graham shoving religion down my throat all day." So Larry, as they're walking along, just kind of looks over at him and grins, and he said, "You know, Fuzzy, I've been playing with y'all all day. Billy hasn't mentioned Jesus to you." And he said, "I know, I'm just tired and aggravated." And so a lot of times this physical aspect of our life can affect us in our emotions, in our spirituality. A couple of passages for you. Titus chapter 3, verses 9 through 11. "But shun foolish controversies and genealogies and strife and disputes about the law, for they are unprofitable and worthless. Reject a factious man after a first and second warning, knowing that such a man is perverted and sinning, being self-condemned." So in the Bible, it talks about we're not to just be arguing, not even about the Bible. Now, we're to debate the scriptures. We're to defend the scriptures, but we're not to argue about it. And then he says there's these argumentative factious people. It says a factious man. It could be a factious woman. Have any of you ever met a factious woman? In the Bible, it says it's better to live in a hovel, in a hut, in a shed, than to live in a mansion with a factious woman. It says in Proverbs. But we see this idea that he says, if they're argumentative, if they love to fight, if they love to argue, if they're contentious, they're contrary, and they're always the devil's advocate, it says warn them a couple of times, and then basically the idea is get away from them. Don't ruin your life with them. Don't spend all that negative energy with them. And so here it's talking about this idea of our arguing and our pleasures. And then we see also in James chapter 5, verse 5. It's right across from our passage today. "You have lived luxuriously on the earth and led a life of wanton pleasure. You have fattened your hearts in the day of slaughter." We see this idea that he talks about, again, us living in this worldliness and living in this physicality and in this world. Secondly, our lust drives us to commit murder. "You lust and do not have, so you commit murder." Now, it's interesting in this passage, there's the murder reference, and then later in verse 4, the adulteress. "You adulteresses." Now, in both cases, these are not actually necessarily a physical reference. It's not talking about actually taking someone's life. Jesus said, if you hate a man in your heart, you've committed murder. He also said, if you covet another person besides your spouse, you're an adulteress. Now, it didn't mean that either of those Jewish leaders had actually physically killed someone or physically cheated on their wife, but it was talking about, and Jesus said, it's similar in your heart. And he was trying to point out how sinful sin is. So our lust drives us to commit murder sometimes. And we see this in James chapter 5, verse 6. You have condemned and put to death the righteous man. He does not resist you. Have you ever hated someone who's rebuked you or corrected you when they were accurate? When they were right? The Jews killed prophets left and right for confronting them truthfully. We see Nathan, the great prophet, going to King David after he had committed adultery and had the woman's, Bathsheba's husband, Uriah the Hittite, murdered in war. He set him up. He had a hit on him, and he killed him. And Nathan was called by God to confront David, and he comes up to him. And he said there was this poor man, this faithful man that just had this one little ewe lamb, and it was like a family member to he and his kids, and they played with it, and it lived in the house, and it was a pet. And this wealthy, great leader came along and said, I'm hungry, and kill the man's pet lamb and ate it. What should be done to that powerful man? And David said, basically, he should be strung up. He pronounced a drastic judgment again. In fact, David was infuriated, and then Nathan just turns to David and said, thou art the man. You are that man. God knows about Bathsheba. And we see in Scripture this idea that sometimes our lust drives us to commit murder. In 1 John chapter 3, verse 15, everyone who hates his brother is a murderer, and you know that no murderer has eternal life dwelling in him. Let me ask you today, as I'm looking at you and speaking to you, you're looking at me, you're listening. Is there anyone in your life that you hate? You hate them. You absolutely despise them. Well, in a minute, we're going to see a practical link to your prayer life with that. God says, you think, well, they've done this to me, my family, they've done this to my business, or whatever the case might be, and I have a right to hate them. God says you don't. He says, love your enemies and pray for those who despitefully use you. You don't have the right to hate that person, and it is destroying you, and it's affecting the effectiveness of your Christian life, of your walk in the Lord Jesus. And so we see with this idea that if you hate someone in your heart, you've committed murder. And then in our passage, we see next that our envy over others' possessions drives us to fight. And we see this again in verse 2, the second half of verse 2. And you are envious and cannot obtain, so you fight and quarrel. You do not have because you do not ask. And so here he says you covet other people's things. When I've seen these people breaking into these stores in major cities and looting it, saying we've got a right to steal these things. How wicked is that? We don't have a right, any of us, to take anything someone else has unless they put it out at the road on trash day. Now, that's open game right there. And I do love it. I've got a Blackstone grill that my grandkids said, Bebop, go get that thing. It looks perfect. And I rolled it to the house, and I cook on it all the time. But if it was sitting next to their pool in the backyard, I don't have a right to roll it to my house. I've got one story on one of those grills that you put the pellets in. And I was riding my bike. I try to ride several days a week, and I'm riding through the neighborhood, and I keep a bungee cord on the little runner board on the back. And I go around the corner, and here they've rolled out one of those. You plug it in. It's electric. It smokes the meat. Yeah, I forgot. It was one of the better names. And I saw it, and I said, oh, my gosh. And I raised the grill, and the grill was clean. I mean, I think they cleaned it before they put it out for trash day. Well, I saw this van come by. It's like one of the Amazon vans. Only it was solid white. It wasn't one of those. And the guy slows down. I see him looking at the grill. I said, oh, my gosh, I've got to act quickly. So I park my bike on the sidewalk. I get the thing, start rolling it back toward my house. The guy comes back by, and he goes, just like that. And I said, now I got to get this home and my bike. So I got my bike. I tied the bungee cord on the grill. It had four wheels on it. And I almost took out a car going around a corner, pulling my grill with it yo-yoing back and forth toward me. But we don't have a right to take something that someone else's that they want, that's theirs, that they paid for, that they earned. We don't have a right to take it. We've only got a right to take the things they let us take. And I've got another grill. This, I looked it up. It's a $500 grill. The woman threw it away. I live in a good neighborhood. She threw it away because she said the pan underneath got dirty, and she threw the pan away. So I go by there, and I was going to get the grills out of it. And I look, I said, this is better than the grill I've got. So her grown son comes out, and I said, would you help me load your grill in my truck so it can become my grill? He said, gladly. And so we loaded it up. But we see in this that he talks about taking and coveting other people's possessions. Now, we do that to keep up with the Joneses. But let me tell you, the Joneses don't care. The Joneses aren't measuring you by what you have or don't have. The Joneses, the next door neighbors, and trying to keep up with other people, family members or whatever, ultimately, they don't care. If you're in that game, you're thinking it, you're playing. They're not thinking it, they're not playing. And Scripture says that you and I are to be content with what we have. Godliness with contentment is great gain, for we brought nothing into this world. Therefore, we'll take nothing out. Therefore, having food and clothes, let us be therewith content. How many of you today have food and clothes? Raise your hand. Well, I'm looking at you. I know you got clothes. I don't know if you're hungry or not. But he said, if you've got that, we're to be content. And contentment is that settled, thank you, Jesus, you're taking care of me. I'm not ungrateful. It's not that I want more. Contentment. And he talks about this. This can help us stop fighting. They say, and I've done a lot of marital counseling, that most marital arguments are around finances. More than anything else, more than adultery, more than anything else, finances. And generally, it's family spending money that they don't have. In fact, half of America today is not really hand to mouth. They're actually in debt getting the basic things and living that way. So we see this aspect. Then we see next, we lack because we don't pray. Verse 2 at the end of it, you do not have because you do not ask. You and I need to recognize if you have a need, ask God to give it to you first. It can be anything. God's given Kim and I vehicles, a lot of grills, as you know. He's given us a lot of things. I used to dive for lobsters, and I'd snorkel, and we'd go down. It's hard to hold your breath. And the heavier I got, the harder it was to go down. If I'm on a boat with you and we go down in the ocean, you can just say, get on, Pastor, because I am very buoyant. But I prayed and I said, Lord, please give me some diving equipment. And I only talked to Jesus about it until another living soul within a couple of weeks. I got a call. We lived in Hollywood, and a call from Hallandale, a family that weren't even members of our church. They said, Pastor Orman, we're moving, and we've got a whole bunch of diving equipment. Would you like to have it? BCs, tanks, regulators, belts, catch bags, everything. I said, I absolutely do. I've already been praying about it. I'll be right over. God will not only give you what you need, but he will give you what you want. But you got to ask him. We tend to just say, nope, give me that credit card. Let's go to the store. Let's go to Costco's. And we tend to just go ahead and spend the money. And then we think, how am I going to pay for this? So we lack because we don't pray. We need to ask God. Give him a chance. And on that note, our maintenance man, Jesus, gave his life to Christ here, was licensed to preach here. He's a deacon in a Spanish church. And he's been our maintenance man and the head of our maintenance for 25 years. And he's diabetic. He went into kind of a trance, if you will. And he was driving down 76, the highway patrolman, because he was sporadic in his driving, ran him off the road, and it destroyed, totaled his vehicle. And they thought he was drunk. They arrested him, and then they checked, and it was actually a diabetic stupor that he was in. And he still needs a vehicle. So if any of you have an extra vehicle, I know a worthy family that could use it. And just let me know. Let us know. Call us here at the office. If you hear us on the radio and you've got an extra vehicle, call us. And so we see that we need to pray. Now let's look at several sources of unanswered prayer. Why our prayers are not answered. First of all, we pray with the wrong motives. We're selfish. And we can see that in our next verse. You ask and do not receive because you ask with wrong motives so that you may spend it on your pleasures. So we see here in Scripture that it's said repeatedly that by great evangelist even, that our prayers could send us to hell if it wasn't for the Holy Spirit interpreting. The Bible says, and the Spirit intercedes for us with groanings that cannot be uttered above our knowledge. Right now, we're all here. And right now, every believer here, balcony, down here, listening, watching, every one of us, the Holy Spirit of God is interceding for us inaudibly, with groanings that cannot be uttered, above our knowledge, above our abilities, above our sound, the Holy Spirit. When you and I pray, he interprets our prayers to God the Father. If he didn't, we could be condemned for our prayers. We're all basically selfish. The most generous person here today still views the world through their own eyes, their own emotions, their own feelings, and their own physicality, each and every one of us. And we have a natural selfish bent. And that's just the nature of it. So he says we pray with wrong motives. Number two, we pray with worldliness in our lives. Verse 4, you adulteresses, do you not know that friendship with the world is hostility toward God? Therefore, whoever wishes to be a friend of the world makes himself an enemy of God. And so we see in Scripture that worldliness, our lesson today in life groups, our passage dealt with this somewhat. Worldliness. And he says, worldliness is when you and I, our orientation to life, our worldview is a worldly worldview, not a biblical worldview. So we're seeing the world just like every lost person we live around, just like the rest of society. There's no difference between a worldly professing Christian and a worldly lost person, because they're living in the orientation of strictly this life. I can't afford to tithe. I can't afford to support the ministry of Christ. I can't give my time serving Jesus. I've got to go fishing. I've got to play golf. I've got to watch television at home with my family. I've got to go do the things I want to do. I've got to recreate. Through the years in counseling, I've had the opportunity to help save families that were in conflict and really almost tearing apart. And then they've melded back together again. They've gotten involved in church. They've gotten active. They've been started worshiping together, praying together. And then they say, we're doing so well, and the weekend's the only time we can enjoy our family. And then they drop Jesus, drop church, drop prayer, drop devotions. And then months, a year or two later, they're back where they were. You and I need to recognize that we pray with worldliness in our lives, and it affects our prayers. It causes us to have unanswered prayers. 2 Timothy 4, verse 10. For Demas, having loved this present world, has deserted me and gone to Thessalonica. Here we see, think about Demas. Now, we assume he's born again. He's in heaven. He's been in heaven 2,000 years. But basically, the only mention of him in Scripture is that he departed the mission, that he returned to the world, that he was worldly. I mean, you and I, when we go to heaven, we can meet Demas. Hey, Demas, I read your verse. Sorry. You know, you copped out. You chickened out on the mission. And so we see this idea of worldliness. There's wrong motives, and then there's worldliness. Number three, worldliness separates us emotionally from God. And we see that again. Therefore, whoever wishes to be a friend of the world makes himself an enemy of God. Boy, I don't want to be an enemy of God. Do you? Do you want to be an enemy of God? Do you want God to sit on his throne and say, I'm adverse to that one? That one is my enemy. That one loves the world more than they love me. We don't want to be an enemy of God. And this is where we see this aspect in Matthew chapter 6, verse 24. In Matthew 6:24, let me get there.

0: How many of you brought a Bible today? Raise your hands. Okay, good. Good, good, good. No one can serve two masters, for either he will hate the one and love the other, or he will hold the one and despise the other. You cannot serve God and money. You cannot. It's one or the other. Which is number one? And when we leave this life and we look back and we look at eternity compared to the temporal, to the temporary, to the here and now, and we look at trillions of years, we've only got a few years, a few decades to affect that. And what are you doing to register for that? What are you doing to invest in that? What are you doing to change your eternity for Christ? And so we see that he says that you and I, worldliness separates us emotionally from God. Number four, we pray without the leading of God's Spirit, verse 5. Or do you think that the Scripture speaks to no purpose? He jealously desires the Spirit which he has made to dwell in us. So here we see God the Father with his emotions focused on the Holy Spirit in our lives. Here we see God the Father. The Holy Spirit in our lives is the ticket to eternity. Christ in us, the hope of glory. And this is eternal life. He who has the Son has life. He who has not the Son of God has not life. And the Holy Spirit is Christ in us. He isn't Christ. He is the Holy Spirit. But God the Father jealously with powerful emotions is concerned about the Holy Spirit in our lives. Are you quenching and grieving God's Spirit? Are you filled with God's Spirit? Are you controlled by God's Spirit? And then, of course, we see the other option in this as well. The Spirit, which he has made to dwell in us, jealously desires us. So, if you want more answered prayers, make sure that you're controlled by God's Spirit. Make sure that you're indwelt and controlled by the Holy Spirit of God. And you will have more answered prayers. The Holy Spirit, who jealously guards you, will direct you to the right prayers. And then finally, we don't have answered prayers. And let me share this one thing. The Spirit, which he has made to dwell in us, jealously desires us. And then we see also that we've already inherited the wealth of eternity in Christ. When it talks about worldly and temporal is the wealth of this world. Now, we talked about this in our life group a little bit today. In golf, you could be Jack Nicklaus or Tiger Woods. You could have a room full of trophies. Jack is too old to compete now. He hardly even does the honorary swing at the Masters. Tiger is so injured that he will never rise to where he was before, plus the advance of age. Think of the tens of thousands of hours these two men spent practicing every aspect of golf. And we can think of the tens of millions, or in Tiger's case, hundreds of millions of dollars. You can think of basketball. And Michael Jordan, Magic Johnson, whoever, pick one, pick many. And what does that mean in eternity? Now, Pistol Pete Maravich had a dynamic test for Christ. He got saved right at the end of his career before he suddenly died of an aneurysm. And he went into eternity. He parlayed his fame to Christ. We see others doing that. But you can be the top of the heap. Jen, you've already been for school board. You could become mayor. You could become governor. Lots of luck on president. But, I mean, you could go right up the line in politics. But in the end of life, Jimmy Carter said this. He said, I was the governor of Georgia. I was a wealthy peanut farmer. I became president of the United States. And to do that, I shook thousands and thousands and thousands of hands and went everywhere. But he said the proudest thing, and by the way, he was Southern Baptist, liberal Southern Baptist, but he's Southern Baptist. And Jimmy Carter said this. He said, there was a revival at our church, and for 1 week I drove with the evangelist and our pastor to families in our community and invited them to the revival. And he said, that 1 week was more important than the tens of thousands of hands I shook to become president of the United States. Well, that's accurate. That's one of the truest things Jimmy Carter said. But you and I need to recognize that pride in our lives will cut in between us and our walk with Christ. For he gives a greater grace. Therefore, he says, God is opposed to the proud, but gives grace to the humble. We all need the grace of God. That is the lubricant of a dynamic life, is the grace of God. And he said, if you're humble, if you're not self-promoting, if you're not self-assuming, if you're not better than everybody else, I will draw near to you if you draw near to me. Let's bow together for a word of prayer. Father, we just want to tell you we love you today and ask you, please, dear God, and everyone here, help remove the irritants that cause us to argue. Help remove the conditions in our life that inhibit our prayers. And more importantly, Father, just please knock on hearts' doors. If there's anyone here today that doesn't know you personally, I just want to ask you, please, to knock at the door of their heart right now. Let them sense you speaking to them. And I'd like to invite you right now, if that's your situation. In Scripture, he says, if you'll call on him, he'll hear you and he will save you. If you just say, dear Lord Jesus, please come into my life and forgive all of my sins. And thank you for dying on the cross for me. I love you, Lord. And I thank you for hearing my prayer. I will live for you the rest of my life. In Jesus' name. Amen.
1: Hello, I'm Daryl Orman, pastor of First Baptist Church of Stuart. The Lord Jesus tells us in Luke 6:38, give and it shall be given unto you. 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
2: 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It has been a privilege to serve God here at First Baptist Church of Stewart for the past 22 years, and I am excited to see God at work in our church and school.
3: Hi, my name is John Demery, and I serve the First Baptist Church of Stewart through our outreach ministries. Our outreach ministry is about saving lives for eternity. It's also our way of getting involved with people outside the walls of our church. Some examples of some of our ministries are, one, the Feast of Plenty, which at Thanksgiving we serve our community with free Thanksgiving meals. And at Christmas time, we celebrate the birth of Jesus through a musical performed by our choir, and it's also free and open to the community. At Easter time, we celebrate the resurrection of Jesus by serving our community with food and games and fellowship, and of course, the Word of God. We are currently raising money for an indoor athletic facility, which will serve our church and our school and our entire community. And then throughout the year, we participate in other activities such as golf and fishing and hunting and women's and men's Bible studies. We also offer a program for young mothers called MOPS. The goals of our ministry is, of course, to reach people to come to the love of Jesus and to encourage them to join the family of God. And we ask you, won't you come and meet our family?
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0: 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The Lord has placed an exciting vision in the hearts of our teachers, staff, school committee, and I am confident that He will continue to bring this to fruition. My family has been a part of First Baptist Church of Stewart for the past 20 years and has been richly blessed to be a part of this family. We would love for you to join us. May God bless you and your family.
1: My name is Tom Snipes, and I'm a member of First Baptist Church of Stewart. I am the Life Group Bible Study teacher for the senior adults. I've attended Bible study class all my life and have learned a lot about the Bible, but there's still a lot more I need to learn. I've heard some people say that the Bible is easy to understand. I'm not sure I agree with that because I find a lot in the Bible that I don't understand. That is why Life Group Bible studies are so important. We all need to read and understand the Bible, and how can we understand it if we don't study it? As a teacher, I have to study hard if I'm going to effectively teach those in my class. Each Sunday, we study topics with life application and have question and answer time for discussion. As Christians, we need to grow spiritually, and the way we do that is to spend time studying the Scriptures. We enjoy studying the Bible with each other, and Sunday morning Life Group Bible study is a valuable way to learn more about the Bible. Pastor Darrell asked me about 17 years ago if I would consider leading the senior adult Life Group class. I told him I would pray about it. I did pray about it, and God impressed upon me that I needed to say yes. In these 17 years, I have learned so much and have been blessed to lead this life group for the glory of God. I want to invite you to come and be a part of our life group Bible studies, beginning at 9 o'clock each Sunday morning. We also have life group studies for all ages. I do hope you will consider checking us out and experiencing our love for you and Jesus. I look forward to meeting you and making some new friends.
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1: And your faithful deacon, who's been a blessing to me, he's going to come say a quick word. Yep. Yes, sir.
2: I'll try and be quick because ordinarily we're trying to beat the Presbyterians to Sonny's, but wanted to remind everybody that we don't need to rush off because of the spaghetti dinner luncheon. Again, don't mean to belabor a point. I know that Rebecca spoke of this and we mentioned it briefly last week, and but I wanted to brag on Rebecca for a second. We don't have a youth pastor, a permanent one. She's standing in the gap. She stepped up and did this and stuff. And so we're having a luncheon and a cake auction at this luncheon. And if you can't make it to the cake auction, Alan or I could be trusted with your funds, and we could bid on your bid on cakes for you if you like. And I joke about that, but it really does bless my heart when I think of what Rebecca's doing and what Pastor Lefwich is doing, sharing inspired messages last week and today. Thank you again, Pastor. We appreciate you. Very much looking forward to Pastor Harvey Webb next week, again, standing in the gap while Pastor's gone. In football, we refer to that as next man up, and that's what we've got here, and I'm thankful for that, at least, anyway. So spaghetti, luncheon, and cake auction. And then there was a little confusion, I think, with the Father's Day All-Star or All-Star Baseball Game event. It's the 15th. We can sign up for it. After church, I'll be up there. It's $8 for kids, $10 for adults. Again, a sweet time of fellowship. Again, what Pastor Lefwich mentioned about, you know, being in the moment and leaving by a testimony of what you've done. And we're only here for a moment. It's true. Take advantage of opportunities to gather and esteem our fathers and our grandfathers and, you know, be an example to our kids. Let's pray and then we'll go. Gracious Heavenly Father, we thank you so much for this day. We thank you for all the many blessings that you bestow upon us each and every day. Father, we pray, too, for divine appointments that while it's summertime and the living's easy and we kind of throttle back, help us to remain diligent in sharing the saving grace and your truth and your word everywhere we go. Father, we love you and praise you and ask these things in Jesus' name. Amen.

0: This is Pastor Daryl Warman, and I just want to thank you so much for joining us today. And we really appreciate you spending time with us as we get into God's Word each week. We've had the opportunity now to broadcast with WCNO Radio since 2004. And I've run into a number of people in the community that said, Pastor Warman, we listen to your broadcast. 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Or if you'd like to mail, if you're analog like I am, if you could mail your gift to 201 West Ocean Boulevard, Stewart, Florida, 34994, and make that care of First Baptist Church of Stewart. We would really appreciate your help in assisting us with this ministry to enable us to keep broadcasting and to keep sharing the Word of God and preaching the gospel of our Lord Jesus Christ. We love you and thank God for you and look forward to hearing from you. And also, if you'd like a copy of our messages, just contact us as well. And for any gift, we'll be glad to send you a copy of one of our messages. Just request the title of the message and we'll get that in the mail to you. God bless you. Thank you so much for worshiping with us. We love you and thank God for you.
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0: Have you ever climbed to the top of a tall mountain, and from that vantage point you can see for miles in every direction? Well, in Matthew chapters 24 and 25, Jesus climbed the Mount of Olives with his disciples, and from there, he gave them and us an extraordinary view of future events, all to prepare us for the end of this age. Welcome to the Sunday Sermon on Through the Bible. I'm your host, Steve Schwetz, and you're in for a treat as we share Dr. J. Vernon McGee's message titled, From the Top of the Mount of Olives. Before we get started, though, let's hear from a couple fellow passengers riding along with us on the Bible bus. First, we hear from David, who wrote, I was raised in the church, but I never knew Jesus. I walked away from the church when I was 16. I became a cross-country truck driver, and while trying to find a station on an AM radio, I stumbled across this Southern-speaking pastor who spoke in a way that reminded me of my grandfather. In those days, while driving, you would lose the radio station before you could hear the whole program. As the miles and years rolled by, I spent more time searching for Through the Bible and other ministries that spoke to my heart. In 1988, on a Saturday, I was parked at the TA truck stop in Ontario, California. I had just finished listening to Dr. McGee. I lay in the truck's bunk and reread the scripture that he had just taught. With tears flowing and a heart breaking, I asked Jesus into my life. I heard him knocking on the door, and I knew I had to open the door to him. Because I spent so much time on the road and the chance to go to church was few and far between in those days, I quickly fell away. But I still would listen to Through the Bible when I could tune it in. God is so good and has blessed me in so many ways I can't even begin to count. One of those blessings happened in 1997 when God took me back to the same TA truck stop on a Saturday. As I parked the truck, I listened closely to Dr. McGee. I laid down and reread those scriptures. Once again, the tears flowed and the heart was broken, and I opened the door for my Lord and Savior, Jesus Christ. This time, I knew I had to stay grounded and keep my house swept clean. There has been no turning back. I now have the app on my phone, and I listen every morning as I start my day. If you had asked me in 1988 where I would be today, I would have told you I would still be pushing those old trucks across the country. But God had other plans. I am an ordained pastor, and I'm grateful to Dr. McGee for being faithful to always teaching the truth. Well, thanks, David, for sharing your story. I often drive by that spot on the 10 freeway in Ontario, and now I have a new reason to praise the Lord as I do that. It's such a great story. It really does illustrate perfectly how God's arms are always open wide. I'm glad to have you aboard on the Bible bus, brother. And then here's a note. This is from Glenna in Texas. I'm about to wrap my first complete five-year journey. I loved Jesus before, but I am really crazy about him now. With each lesson, he allows me to see him more clearly than the day before. He's so wonderful, lovely, and right about all things. His word has brought deep satisfaction to the hunger and thirst I had before I got on the Bible bus. I still thirst and hunger, but I know feast time is coming every day with the next lesson. Thank you for your dedication and consistency with Dr. McGee's teaching. I'm thankful to be a contributor to this program by prayer and financial support. Keep up the good work. See you in heaven. Well, it's great to hear from you too, Glenna. Thanks for your support, and we're grateful for you and for all of those who helped keep the Bible bus rolling in more than 250 languages around the world. Now, if you'd like to join us in taking God's whole word to his whole world, whether through prayer or by helping provide maybe a tank of gas for the Bible bus, you can visit ttb.org, click donate in our app, or call 1-800-65-BIBLE, or write to Box 7100, Pasadena, California, 91109. In Canada, Box 25325, London, Ontario, N6C6B1. Let's pray. Heavenly Father, thank you for your word that reveals your plans and purposes for the world and for our lives. Would you give us understanding as we listen together and prepare our hearts to make them ready to trust you? In Jesus' name, amen. Now here's the Sunday sermon on Through the Bible with Dr. J. Vernon McGee.
1: Judging from the pictures that have been released of the astronauts' flight to the moon, there are spectacular views of the Earth from out in space. And we are blue-looking, different, frankly, from any other star in the universe. And when I listened to them describe the topography of the moon, I went out, and in the break and a rift in the clouds, we could see that pale moon. And as I looked there, I thought, of those men going around the moon. What a thought. And they had not only a spectacular view of the Earth, but a spectacular view of the moon also. And from their vantage point, they probably thought they could see forever. 23rd chapter, where our Lord denounced the Pharisees in the harshest language that's found in the Word of God, and he concluded it with one great emotional upheaval. You and I tonight do not properly appreciate how much he loves Jerusalem and how much he loves that land and how much he loves that people, his own people. You and I tonight cannot comprehend that, nor can we understand that. And so he concluded it by giving out this great emotional cry, O Jerusalem, Jerusalem that killeth the prophet and stoneth them that are sent under her, how often would I have gathered thy children together, even as a hen gathereth her chickens under her wings, and ye would not. Now, that picture is one of the loveliest pictures, and those of us that were raised in the country can remember that the old mother hen always went about clucking, keeping all of her little chickens right close to her. And if anything happened, or if it began to rain, well, she'd always get them up and under her wings. A wonderful example of mother love. Our Lord used that illustration. He said, that is my feeling toward Jerusalem. And down through the centuries, I would have gathered Jerusalem, her children, these people, the nation Israel, under my wings. And you remember the prophet David had a great deal to say about God's wings. And underneath those wings, there was protection, there was comfort, there was salvation, and there was hope and security. Well, that's the picture our Lord used. And then he gave an almost a terrifying sort of thing. He says, but now your house is left unto you desolate, and you'll not see me henceforth until ye say, blessed is he that cometh in the name of the Lord. And that startled not only his hearers, but it startled his disciples. And as they were walking out through the city of Jerusalem, they went by the temple. And his disciples called his attention to the temple. They said, look at these buildings here. He talked about your house is left unto you desolate, and not one stone would be left upon another. And they say, look, but how beautiful it is, how permanent this is, and certainly you didn't mean that. And he said something even more startling to them than that, as they passed out to the Mount of Olives, that city would be destroyed and not one stone would be left upon another. And as he went out to the Mount of Olives, his disciples, they began to question among themselves. This was startling indeed. He's the king. Jerusalem is the city of the great king. He's now talking about going away. The house is desolate. Not one stone left upon another. So they want to know something concerning the future. And as he sat on the Mount of Olives, the disciples came unto him privately, saying, tell us, when shall these things be? What shall be the sign of thy coming and the end of the world? Now, will you notice that verse very carefully? First of all, he said unto his disciples, he's speaking to his disciples, for they have come to him privately. And they are not talking about anything that we want to read in after 1900 years. Our Lord in the Olivet Discourse is answering their questions. There are three questions. Will you notice them? Tell us, when shall these things be? What things? When shall one stone not be left upon another? Second, what shall be the sign of thy coming and of the end, not of the world? That's always an unfortunate translation. The Bible nowhere teaches the end of the world. The Bible teaches the end of the age. And that's what they are asking. The word is ion and has to do with the end of the age. Three questions now. The first question, Dr. Luke, for his purpose in writing a gospel, answers that first question. That is, he takes out of the discourse what our Lord said concerning the city of Jerusalem. He said that when ye see Jerusalem compassed with an army, you'll know that this is come. And may I say to you that that was literally fulfilled in 70 A.D. when Titus the Roman destroyed the city of Jerusalem, and from that day down to the present, they've never had a temple, never had a place of sacrifice. They've been scattered throughout the world. And our Lord said at that time, Jerusalem shall be trodden down of the Gentiles until the time of the Gentiles be fulfilled. Now Matthew will answer the other two questions. Our Lord will take them up ad seriatim. He'll take them up chronologically. And he'll answer the last one first. What is the sign of the end of the age, and what is the sign of his coming? He'll answer both of those questions, and that's all he's answering. Now, don't bring the United States in here, because it's not in the Olivet Discourse at all. Our Lord sat over this city that he loved. He's talking about this city and its people. He's not talking about the church in Los Angeles, and I trust you will not attempt to read the church in that at all. As he trudged his way to the top here of the Mount of Olives, he's talking to them about two things now in Matthew, the end of the age and the sign of his coming. And as he looked over it, he's talking about Jerusalem and the people, the nation Israel in the Olivet Discourse. I repeat it, and I think we can demonstrate it. He's not talking about the church here at all. After all, these men knew very little at this time about the church. He'd only mentioned it to them once. They did not know anything about it. They did know about the kingdom and that he was to establish a kingdom on this earth. They wanted to know now, what is the sign of the end of the age and the sign of your coming when you will set up that kingdom upon the earth? He'll talk to these two questions, and he won't talk to anything else. And it has to do with the promise that he had made in the Old Testament, the promise concerning these people. And you will recall the writer to the Hebrews says, therefore sprang there even as one, and him as good as dead, so many as the stars of the sky in multitude, and as the sand which is by the seashore, innumerable. These all died in faith, not having received the promises, but having seen them afar off. They were persuaded of them, and embraced them, and confessed that they were strangers and pilgrims on the earth. All of the Old Testament saints, and every one of the Old Testament prophets looked into the future, saw a kingdom to be established on the earth, saw the Messiah coming to establish that kingdom here upon this earth. That became that which was of utmost importance to them. It was that he's talking about now as he deals with these men. As we've said, in 70 A.D., Titus the Roman destroyed this city just as Nebuchadnezzar had done in 587 B.C. The city was destroyed, though, by Titus, and it has, from that day down to the present, it has never been fully rebuilt. And the temple was never rebuilt again. And that city, as our Lord said, would be trodden down of the Gentiles. So the time of the Gentiles be fulfilled. Now, Matthew is talking to the first question, or actually the first chronological question, what is the sign of the end of the age? Now, you will find that some of the expositors take the position that all of the Gospel of Matthew has to do with the Great Tribulation, and none of it has to do with the present hour. May I say that I believe here at the very beginning, our Lord, as it were, brought everything into focus. And what he did was to take a long perspective and outline the entire age. And here is what he said. Ye shall hear of wars, rumors of wars. See that ye be not troubled, for all these things must come to pass, but the end is not yet. What's the sign of the end of the age? Not wars or rumors of wars. And I would emphasize that to you, friend, that there have been many wars, and after every war that we've had, why, always a whole series of books comes out from some of the cults and isms and sensational teachers. They try to show you that Japan is in the prophecy, and they show you that this war was in prophecy. I've had several books sent me showing that World War I and World War II are in prophecy. They're not in prophecy, except our Lord says, there'll be wars and rumors of wars, but these are not the sign of the end of the age at all. Now, after World War II, there came out all of these books, especially after the atom and the prospect of atomic warfare. There came out many books saying this is a sign with the end. I made the statement, I said now that World War II is over, we know that there will be many books come out saying that this war was a sign with the end of the age. And I made a prediction there'd be a wheelbarrow load of books. But I was wrong. There were two wheelbarrow loads of books that came out at that time showing that but may I say, none of them are a sign. Our Lord says, you will hear of wars and rumors of wars. This is not a sign that we're at the end of the age. Even the atom does not mean that. And the awful, frightful prospect that is before us. And believe me, friend, this is a frightful and awful prospect. Now we know that there's a missile that can carry an atomic warhead, and it can carry it to any part of this globe. The prospects are frightful indeed. But may I say to you, that in and of itself is not a sign that we're at the end of the age. Many of us believe we are drawing close to the end of the age. There are other signs, I'm confident, that are more marked than that. Now we come to what our Lord gives to these people, not to you and me, but gives to the nation Israel after the church is removed from this earth. For the hope of the church tonight is not that it's going to convert the world or change this world, but we're calling out a people, and soon as that number is completed, he'll take his church out of this world to be with himself. Then he begins to move. God's not through with the world when he removes the church. And he begins then with these people here, and he tells them, when therefore ye see the abomination of desolation, which was spoken of through Daniel the prophet, standing in the holy place, let him that readeth understand. Now, will you notice several things there? The abomination of desolation, what is it? It was spoken of through Daniel the prophet. The critic today has questioned whether Daniel was a prophet. The Lord Jesus said he was. Daniel the prophet, and standing in the holy place. And I would like to ask you tonight, where is the holy place? This is not given to you and me. I just dare you tonight to find the holy place anywhere right now on top side of this earth. Now, Daniel was the prophet. Daniel, the one that the writer to the Hebrews says, stop the mouths of lions. He is the prophet. We always associate him with the lion's den. He only spent one night down there, friend. He spent 70 years in the court, Gentile court, and that's the important part of his life, and that was the most dangerous part. He was in danger constantly in the court of these Gentiles, but he was perfectly safe the night he was in the lion's den. In fact, that was the safest place in Babylon that night. In fact, the king next morning, when he looked down, he wished he'd spent the night with Daniel so he could have had a good night's sleep. That was the only safe place, even for a king or for a prophet. But the important thing is, Daniel had spoken of the abomination of desolation. Now let's go back and see one of the statements Daniel made. He made three separate references to the abomination of desolation. One of them had to do with the idol of Jupiter that Titus Epiphanes, the Syrian, put in the holy place when he captured Jerusalem. And that gives us the key to what the abomination of desolation of the future will be. Well, we're told that when the Antichrist comes, he shall make a firm covenant with many for 1 week. That is, for the great tribulation period, he makes a covenant with Israel. But in the midst of the week, he shall cause the sacrifice and the oblation to cease. That is, he breaks his covenant, and upon the wing of abomination shall come one that maketh desolate, and even unto the full end, and that determined shall wrath be poured out upon the desolate. Now, it will appear in the holy place, we're told, and beyond that is the Holy of Holies. So either here or in the Holy of Holies, the abomination of desolation will be placed. What will it be? Well, according to the 13th chapter of Revelation, it's evidently an image of Antichrist, which the entire world is forced to worship in that day and to bow down before. Now, this is the holy place. Don't you see, friends, he's not speaking to the church. The church has no holy place. We use the term figuratively, but there is a holy place. And our Lord is referring to that definitely. And that will be in the temple that's yonder in Jerusalem, if you please, that is to be rebuilt. It is a holy place. The church was never given a holy place. We approach now his throne of grace in the heavens, where he sits at God's right hand, where he ever lives to make intercession for us. And again, Paul referred to this one, he that opposeth and exalteth himself against all that's called God or that's worshiped, so that he sitteth in the temple of God, setting himself forth as God. That's the abomination of desolation. When Antichrist, putting his image in the temple and having the world worship him, that is the abomination of desolation. Now, our Lord says, when you see that, you will know that you're at the end of the age. You see, that has no reference to us tonight at all. Now let's follow him, because he gives certain definite instructions. Then let them that are in Judea flee unto the mountain. I don't think he's talking to me here. To begin with, he's talking to some people that are in Judea. Let those that are in Judea. It has nothing to do with Los Angeles. And for goodness sake, friends, let's keep our geography straight. These are people that are going to be in Judea. Now, where will they flee? Some think to the rock-hewn city of Petra. I do not agree with that. This is called the doorway to the place that Moses went first as a shepherd, and then he brought the children of Israel yonder, and on top of the mount he received the law. I have a notion that this is the area where the children of Israel will go again. May I say to you that he says, those that are in Judea flee to the mountain. It's going to be the most ominous, horrendous, serious time in their history. He keeps on talking, let him that's on the housetop not go down to take out the things that are in his house. You see, in that land in that day, the top of the house was the patio or your front porch. They didn't have porches then, and they didn't have patios, but they did have the roof where the family gathered. And the Mosaic law even had a law concerning putting a railing around that roof and you had to do it according to the Mosaic law, or you were guilty. May I say to you that what he's saying is that again, and they're building houses over there like that again, where you go to the rooftop in the evening and you sit up there. Now he says, if word comes to you that the abomination of desolation has appeared, then don't come down the stairway on the outside and go back in the house. Come down the stairway and keep going. Just leave the family silver alone and leave those private papers alone. They won't do you a bit of good in that day. It'll be too late then. Then he says, and let him that's in the field not return back to take his cloak. Man went out early in the morning and it was cool. He started working in the field. Got a little warmer, so he left his coat down at the end of the road. And he worked down to the other end of the road. And our Lord says, when you hear it, if your cloak's at the other end of the road, don't go get it. You won't have time. You're at the end of the age, you see. That is to be the sign to them. Now he says, but woe unto them that are with child and to them that give suck in those days. Have you ever noticed how God always takes account of the little ones and of women? It's marvelous. You go through the entire Word of God. We're going to see it that when they came to Kadesh Barnea, children of Israel, they didn't want to go in. They said, it's because of our little ones. And our Lord was thinking of the little ones. He said, your little ones are going to go in the land, but you are not. Always thinking of them. And our Lord here says that it's a serious time. May I say to you that God did say to Jeremiah, God told Jeremiah not to marry. He said, the times are too serious in which you live. I personally believe that it's a pretty serious business today to bring children in the world as it is right now. I think Christians ought to do a whole lot of thinking in these days in which we're living. What kind of world are you bringing your children in today? It's pretty serious. And it's something that every Christian ought to give a great deal of thought to. Our Lord warns them in that day. He says, woe unto you if you're with child in that day, if you've got a little one that you're holding to your breast. Because it probably means that in your escape, you will be probably slain. For multitudes will be slain. And he says, pray ye that your flight be not in the winter, neither on the Sabbath. And you see, the Sabbath is Saturday. We don't observe the Sabbath. We observe Sunday. That's the day our Lord came back from the dead. He's talking to people who've gone back under the law. He's not even talking here to Seventh-day Adventists. He's talking to those that are back in Palestine who've gone back under the Mosaic law. Now, will you notice why all of this? For then shall be great tribulation, such as was not since the beginning of the world to this time, no, nor ever shall be. Now, the Lord Jesus gave it the name of the great tribulation. He marked it off as being something that looms up with nothing to precede it, nothing to follow it, so that you couldn't miss it at all. Now, this friend that was telling me today about being in London when those firebombs fell, he told me about how right across the street from where he worked, that when the German Luftwaffe came over and the German bombers came down, he said they just plowed those tremendous shells, and he says they got every building in the block that is across the street from him. Not a building. Okay. And may I say that there are several, even several preachers that went through that period. And as one of them said to me, I thought we were in the great tribulation period. And I'm confident if I'd been in London at that time, I would have thought we're in the great tribulation. But by now, I think I would have discovered we were not in the great tribulation period, because that period has been duplicated and probably will be duplicated again. May I say, the Great Tribulation has no parallel in the history of the world. It'll be unparalleled in its suffering, if you please. Now, God will preserve his people, this nation. It's the time of Jacob's trouble, and we are told definitely 144,000 of these people are to be preserved in this period. The example is down yonder in the court of Nebuchadnezzar, the three Hebrew children were preserved in the fiery furnace. And friends, the great tribulation the whole world will become a fiery furnace. You talk about atomic bombs all you want to. God will have to supernaturally preserve his people, and that's exactly what he says. Our Lord says it, and John in Revelation says it, that God will have to supernaturally preserve his people during that period. And notice what our Lord had to say concerning it, that except those days were shortened, no flesh would survive. Those days have to be shortened because of the intensity of them. May I say to you, the world will become again an oven, especially that land for these people. They'll be persecuted as they've never been persecuted before, not even under Hitler. Then, if any man shall say unto you, lo, here is the Christ, or that are here, believe it not. He's not coming next time like that, like he came before. But there shall arise false Christ, false prophet, and shall show great signs and wonders, so as to lead astray, if possible, even the elect. Do you notice what he says? They shall show great signs and wonders, so as to lead astray, if possible, even the elect. They won't be able to destroy the elect. That's elect Israel in that day. And I do not think you can ever deceive God's children permanently. I think you can deceive some of the people some of the time, but not all the people all the time. God's people will not be permanently deceived. You can't do that. But false prophets will deceive them. If there is a man today performing miracles, I don't want to go see him. And I tell you why, he's not from heaven. But I give him credit that he's not performing miracles, that he's just fooling a whole lot of people. And I think that's the best way to look at it. May I say to you, we're not looking for miracle workers today. And that's not the mark of the man of God. The mark of the man of God today is whether he's preaching the word of God. That is the important thing today, above everything else. For as the lightning cometh forth from the east, and is seen even unto the west, so shall the coming of the Son of Man. The next time the Lord Jesus comes, it will not be as he came before, born in Bethlehem with only a few that knew it, brought up in Nazareth with very few knowing, and beginning his ministry by going over a hill to Cana of Galilee at a wedding of a very poor people. He won't begin that way next time. He's not coming that way. And he says very specifically, if they say he's in the secret chambers, don't go there. If they say he's in the desert, don't go there. Why? Because he'll come like the lightning, and that's out of the heaven. And there's one thing about lightning, it sure is not pride. Anytime lightning takes place, everybody knows about it. And if you've ever been in a storm in the Middle West, you know that this is true. Believe me, friends, he's coming in great power and great glory when he comes. And he comes as David even anticipated, the one coming in his line. And as John in Revelation says, behold, he cometh with clouds, and every eye shall see him. Our Lord says, it's like the lightning. And it will be so public that the world will know when he comes to this earth again. Here is the most difficult verse in the Olivet Discourse. Wheresoever the carcass is, there will the eagles be gathered together. I find it difficult to know what our Lord meant when he used this immediately after announcing his coming in glory and coming publicly. And candidly, I think he's now talking about the battle or the conclusion of the Battle of Armageddon. When you find in the 19th of Revelation, an invitation is sent out to the carrion to come and get choice AAA beef to eat. You'll eat the flesh of captains and the flesh of kings, and the eagles are invited to this dinner. And believe me, this is prime meat they're going to have. The flesh of kings, the flesh of captains, the flesh of the great men of the earth. Because his coming means the putting down of all unrighteousness on this earth. Now that, I find, is becoming the most unsatisfactory statement you can make to unsaved people today. They don't want Jesus butting into the business of this world today. But friends, he intends to butt right in.
2: He's coming in, as he says in this discourse, just as the thief. But immediately after the tribulation of those days, the sun shall be darkened, the moon shall not give her light, the stars shall fall from heaven, the powers of the heavens shall be shaken. The great tribulation has a parenthesis on it. There will be a great movement in the heavens at the beginning and also at the end. The one at the end is a signal that he is coming to this earth. Before, just the star was the signal. And when he died, there was the great earthquake. There will be a combination of a turmoil in nature when he returns to this earth. And then shall appear the sign of the Son of Man in heaven. And then shall all the tribes of the earth be glad? No, they'll mourn. And they shall see the Son of Man coming on the clouds of heaven with power and great glory. What is the sign of the Son of Man? I'm not sure that I know, but the sign that he did not have before when he came was his glory. He left that behind. When he prayed his great high priestly prayer before he returned to heaven, he said to the Father, glorify thou me with the glory that I had with thee before the foundation of the world. He did leave something behind when he came to this earth. Not his deity, but he did leave his prerogatives of deity. He left behind his glory. Now when he comes again, that glory will be manifested. Now that glory was seen in the tabernacle. Now that's the reason that he's speaking thus to the nation Israel. The church has no glory at all. We have none like that. May I say that nation Israel had the visible glory manifestation, if you please, of God. When the Lord Jesus comes, they'll know him because the Shekinah glory will attend his coming to this earth. Now will you notice, he shall send forth his angels with a great sound of a trumpet. They shall gather together his elect from the four winds, from one end of heaven to the other. Now that is not for the church. When he takes the church out of there, the dead in Christ will arise. Those that are alive will be caught up together to meet the Lord in the air. The angels are not present there. They are not having part in that. But when he comes to establish his kingdom, as he came before angels ministered to him, they will come to do his bidding when he returns to this earth. And they are to be the ones that are to make the great division in this earth. They are the ones that will put in the sickle. They are the ones that are going to reap, if you please. All right, now we want to go and look at these people. Our Lord said at that time, and at this particular juncture, he says, when you see the fig tree putting forth its buds, you'll know summer's nigh. That fig tree is Israel, and Ezekiel used another picture of it, dead bones. Now, Ezekiel saw them come together and flesh come upon them, but Ezekiel made a distinction. He said they had no life. We have seen in our day the nation Israel return to the land, but there's no life. All you have in Palestine today is a corpse. They are dead spiritually. They're not right now looking for their Messiah. Now our Lord continued and said, and as were the days of Noah, so shall be the coming of the Son of Man. Well, what were they doing in the days of Noah? They were eating and drinking, and there's nothing wrong with that. They were marrying and giving in marriage. There's nothing wrong with that. But what was wrong? Until the day that Noah entered into the ark, they were doing two things that are awfully wrong even today. They were living as if God did not exist. The second thing is they did not believe God. And both of those things are terrible. The crowds that came out and looked at the boat he was putting up, they were having a big time. Now what great sport it was to go out and ridicule him and ask him where his oars were, or when did he think the water would get up that far. But it did come. And they knew not until the flood came and took them all away, so shall be the coming of the Son of Man. Now will you notice who's taken away? They knew not until the flood come and took them all away. Now notice this. It was the flood that took this generation absolutely away. The entire civilized world of that day was destroyed in the flood. Now let's look at this, because there are those, and I've had several say, well, we got you now. Then shall two men be in the field, one is taken, one is left. That's sure the rapture. That's not the rapture. It's as it was in the days of Noah. Who was taken away, they knew not, till the flood came and took them away. Who will be taken away here? They'll be taken away in judgment. Those that are left for the kingdom. This has nothing to do with rapture. It does have everything to do with this earth, if you please. Two women shall be grinding at the mill. One's taken. Taken where? In rapture? No, taken away in judgment. And one is left. Left just like Brother Noah was left. He had it pretty much to himself. He had no problem on the freeway after he got out of the ark. There was nobody bothering him there. And he had no difficulty as far as the population explosion was concerned. There weren't too many people about him in that day. May I say to you, they had been taken away. Now, our Lord says it'll be that way when he comes. They'll be taken away in judgment. Now I come to the last verse we'll look at tonight. He says, watch therefore, for ye know not on what day your Lord cometh. Now I want to make a distinction tonight, because I even believe that watching is not the word for us today. Watching has a note of anxiety about it. Well, let me use this illustration. Here is a man that goes deer hunting the first day of the season, and he gets a good spot. He walks up to a ridge, and he sits there, and what's he doing? He's watching. He's got his rifle in hand, and any time anything moves, including another hunter, he's apt to shoot, because he's watching, watching for a deer. Now, my friend, a week later, he's back in Los Angeles. He's waiting now, not watching. He's waiting for a deer. The deer's his wife. And he's been waiting there 15 minutes. He's not watching. He's waiting. And there's all the difference in the world. We are told today that we're to wait for his son from heaven. There is a distinction that needs to be made. Now, they're told, watch therefore, for ye know not on what day your Lord cometh. May I say there are those that are looking for him in great anticipation. There's the businessman, more interested in the stock report than he is in the coming of Christ. There are those that are interested in pleasure, but there are those today concerned about his coming for his own. But my friend, you could not possibly be interested in him coming for his own are coming to establish his kingdom unless you have a relationship to him, because he came 1900 years ago and died on a cross for our sins. May I say our business today is not to try to establish a kingdom. And I say it very definitely, our business is not to try to make this world a better place. We today are trying to get men and women to turn to Christ.
0: 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I'm Steve Schwetz, and as we go, I want to leave you with this prayer from our Lord in Matthew 24, that you would watch, be ready, and remain faithful as you wait for his return. 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Amen.

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0: good afternoon. Thank you and your staff for your excellent work at broadcasting Christian music and gospel messages all day long. I really appreciate it, as well as my family. God bless you all.
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2: Welcome to Constitutional Conversations. I'm Dr. Brenda McMenamin. Why is it so important to understand the Constitution? Understanding the heritage and history that God gave us enables us to honor and obey Him so He can rescue us and America.
3: Article 5, Section 1 discusses state representation in the Senate and that no state without its consent shall be deprived of its equal suffrage in the Senate. The last section addresses the right that no state without its consent shall be deprived of its equal suffrage in the Senate. Anyone proposing to abolish the Senate is proposing to dismantle the Constitution and is treasonous. During the Constitutional Convention, the smaller states did not want representation only by population, since the larger states would then clearly have an advantage. It wasn't until Benjamin Franklin's epic call to prayer that a proposal came to represent the states equally in the Senate. This was modeled after the Connecticut Constitution, which used a pattern of representation based on Deuteronomy 1:13. The Reverend Thomas Hooker taught this scripture to his congregation in 1638, teaching them to deduce principles to apply them to their civic duties. The Fundamental Orders of Connecticut starts out in its preamble, "For as much as it has pleased Almighty God by the wise disposition of His divine prudence, so to order and dispose of things that we, the inhabitants and residents of Windsor, Hartford, and Wethersfield, are now cohabiting and dwelling in and upon the River of Connecticut and the lands thereunto adjoining and well known, where a people are gathered together, the word of God requires that to maintain the peace and union of such a people, there should be an orderly and decent government established according to God, to order and dispose of the affairs of the people at all seasons, as occasion shall require. Do therefore associate and conjoin ourselves to be as one public state or commonwealth, and do for ourselves and our successors as such as shall be adjoined to us at any time hereafter, enter into combination and confederation together to maintain and pursue the liberty and purity of the gospel of our Lord Jesus, which we now profess, as also the discipline of the churches, which according to the truth of the said gospel is now practiced among us. May it ever be so."
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0: Hi, this is Pastor Steve Camp of Cross Life Church. 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

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We lift you up in this house tonight, God. God, you are in the house.

Hi, God bless all of you at WCNO. I try to listen up here in the Fort Pierce area. I really enjoy the Grace Emmanuel Church and also Charles Stanley. I'm so glad that you broadcast his messages too. God bless all of you and have you in my thoughts and prayers, all that you do. And thank you for the good music that you provide too. Have a good week ahead. Pray for the seniors like me and all this nation. God bless you.

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0: Have you read the book of Zephaniah recently? What about Ecclesiastes or Titus? 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

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Hope to see you there.

Baruch Hashem Adonai, blessed is the name of the Lord. This is Cynthia West with For Such a Time as This. My brother, my sister, may I declare scripture over you? Ephesians chapter 1, verse 18. And with Paul, I pray that the eyes of your heart, the very center and core of your being, may be enlightened, flooded with light by the Holy Spirit, so that you will know and cherish the hope, the divine guarantee, the confident expectation to which he has called you, the riches of his glorious inheritance in the saints. And so that you will begin to know what the immeasurable and unlimited and surpassing greatness of his active spiritual power is in us who believe. Child of God, you are precious in his sight. I pray that you will be contagious with the word of God. And you, Christian, I remind you, Matthew chapter 28, verse 18, the Great Commission. Now the 11 disciples went to Galilee, to the mountain which Jesus had designated. And when they saw him, they worshipped him. But some doubted. Jesus came up and said to them, "All authority, all power of absolute rule in heaven and on earth has been given to me. Go, therefore, and make disciples of all nations. Help the people to learn of me, believe in me, and obey my words, baptizing them in the name of the Father, and of the Son, and of the Holy Spirit, teaching them to observe everything that I have commanded you, and lo, I am with you always, remaining with you perpetually, even to the

the second and fourth Wednesday of the month and allow Holy Spirit to move in your life. I look forward to seeing you there. Hallelujah. The eagle soars in his rightful place and the lion roars over Israel and the lion heart of England walks on solid ground of the UK. So we say to the United States of America and Israel and the United Kingdom, God bless you and keep you. May the Lord make his face shine upon you and be gracious to you. The Lord turn his face toward you and give you peace. Hallelujah. Shalom, shalom.

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that up, fathers. There are times when a father does not have free access to his child, for whatever reason. 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Dad up!

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1: We're going to speak about the Holy Spirit today. Good spirit, good experience I have with the Holy Spirit in other countries, in Panama, in the Indian villages. Do you guys ever be in another country when they don't speak English? How you communicate?
2: Not very good.
1: Uh-huh. Yeah. Now you have Google Translator, but years ago?
3: Demonstration.
1: Yes, let me tell you, it's not easy when you have to go to a place where they don't speak your language. It's not easy. I came to the United States and my English was zero. No English at all. If you see me falling in love with my wife, you laugh. I tried to speak my English to her and my English was I don't know what. I don't get it. And these days I laugh to myself. I say, wow, Jose, how you did it? Trying to grab her hands and she said, no, at least that one is the same thing in English and in Spanish. So no, it's no. Yeah, serious. You can go to any part of the world and they use, when they say no, means no. In Russian, French, Italian, Panamanians, Israel, anywhere is no is mean no. No, yes is different. Yes, see. We. They have different meanings. How is no in Jamaica? No, no is no. Okay. Let's go to the Bible. Let's go to the book of Acts, number 2, chapter 2, verse. I need help because my Bible is in Spanish. I forgot to took the English one. Who helping me? Oh, yes. Hallelujah. Yeah. Hallelujah. Turn it on. Okay, chapter 2, verse 1 and 2. Uh-huh. You having the TV? No. Acts 2, chapter 1 and 2. Right there. Oh, you find it, brother. Thank you.
4: All right. Acts 2, chapter 1.
1: No.
4: Verse 2?
1: Chapter 2, verse 1.
4: Okay. Okay.
1: You speak English, man.
4: Yes, I do. On the day of Pentecost, all the believers were meeting together in one place. Suddenly there was a sound from heaven like the roaring of a mighty windstorm. It filled the house where they were sitting.
1: Okay. Right there. Thank you. Keep the microphone. Sit in the first line. You won't be my helper. Jesus, before he was taken to heaven, to the sky, or whatever you want to say, he said he will send a helper, right? The Holy Spirit. Do you believe how many Holy Spirits we have?
2: One.
1: You sure?
2: Yes.
1: 100.
2: One
1: Holy Spirit. Okay. Because I've been in the different areas in Panama, in other countries, in Costa Rica, And I want to tell you some experience I have. Right? I went to in Panama, they do something they call a vigil. This all night long, people get together. They have three services through the night. Okay? And they praise the Lord, they pray, they preach three times. And in between times, they have some kind of coffees, bread, whatever, you know. Time to go to do your needs and come back. And it's all night long, from 8 o'clock in the night to 6 o'clock in the morning. So I went one night, one day, I got invited to an Indian village. To a vigil. Say, okay, I'll come and give you some help and bring some food and for them. I got there early. I got there like 4 o'clock in the afternoon. You know, I like to go early to my things, especially when it's something to do with the Lord. I go early. I was praying and I started to people started to come and I started to ask him, how far are you coming? Some people told me they leave at 7 o'clock in the morning. And they're getting in there at 5 o'clock in the afternoon. How many hours walking? Walking. And we was in a little hill where the little temple was. Dirt floor, nothing fancy. Couple of pieces of wood and the sizes to sit and that's it. And where you coming from? And they started to show me a hill. Ah, you see that hill? Yeah. No, the other one. People walking 10 hours, 8 hours, with kids. Not just adults, with kids. Then God put in my heart to bring a lot of food so these people can get something to eat before the service. So we give him food and everybody. Then you go to a creek nearby and you take a shower like Pastor Jonathan did when he went to Panama one time with me. I took him to the creek to take a shower, him and Jay. And the water is so cold. That's my wife. The first time she took a shower in Panama, the water, cool water, she think it was a hot water and she started to screaming. Anyways, and they went, take a shower, whatever, and we gave them something to eat, a dinner, and we got all settled and the things, and there was two more pastors invited to the vigil, and now, okay, you doing this first preaching, and the other one do the second one, and I was doing the last one at 3 o'clock in the morning. All right? The music started. Boom. And the Holy Spirit fell in the vigil. We started from 8 o'clock to 3 o'clock in the morning, praising the Lord. No preaching, no nothing, just singing sounds. You see kids, 3, 4, 5 years old, speaking in tongues. Praying for sick people getting healed all night long. At 3 o'clock, everything settled down. They went to eat something, take coffee, go do the needs. And that was my turn, 4 o'clock in the morning. What am I going to say after God ministering these people for many hours? I have nothing to say. I just encourage them, keep doing what the Lord asking you to do, and praise God, praise the Lord, read the Bible, whatever I can say more, you know, to encourage them to keep going in the whole in the gospel. And at 6 o'clock in the morning, we giving a big meal, big pile of rice with sardines, and they're so serious, and they're so happy to eat that. They all eat it, and I started to send them home. 12 hours back home. 8 hours back home. Indian people so happy. the same Holy Spirit we say we have here. All right? And the church in Abundant Life in Panama, it happened a couple of times. We started services. And the Holy Spirit came to the church at that point in a strong way. And we started to sing one sound for hours, the same sound over and over and over and over, and people receiving, and people get healed, and people speaking in tongues, and people is getting free for bad spirits, and you name it. Awesome. The same Holy Spirit we're supposed to have in the United States. The same Holy Spirit they're supposed to we have in Abundant Life. Now, at the beginning of the Christian people, they don't know nothing about this. We have some reference. We have the Bible. We can read through the Bible and learn what is the Holy Spirit. Right? But with all of this knowledge we're supposed to have, we not allow the Holy Spirit to work in our lives. We not allow the Holy Spirit to manifest in our lives. We're closing the door to the Holy Spirit in the churches. We don't get healed because we don't believe it. We don't get blessed because we don't allow. Well, I keep telling you again, we don't allow God to work in our lives through the Holy Spirit. You can have a machine. You can go to the store and you can buy the best blender, the best stove, electric stove. You can have the best appliance in your home. But if you don't have the power, it's useless. It is. It's useless. You can have the best gun to go hunting with a nice scope and a range and an automatic adjustment for the distance and all of that stuff. But if you don't put the bullet in there, it's just a piece of metal. It's nothing. Right? It is. If we don't allow the Holy Spirit to work in our lives openly, we will not receive anything. We have to open the heart. We have to let God deal with us, change our lives. Ben said it very clear. We come and we put timing in God. We have to do this, we have to do this, do, and go home. God, you know I'm going to church every Sunday. I do exactly what you're asking in the Bible. But where is the Holy Spirit in your life? Where is the Word of God? You can read in the Bible. You can read the Bible. You can know many verses. But without the Holy Spirit, where you are? Huh? First Corinthians 13, talking about love. If you change the word for the love for Jesus or for the Holy Spirit, I can do many things, I can have, but if I don't have the Holy Spirit in my Christian life, it's nothing. It's exactly what the Bible says. It's nothing. It's garbage. Wasting your time. I'm a semi-truck driver. And this is what I'm doing in my life. This is my secular job. And I'm driving every day through the state of Florida. Everywhere you name it, I know it's Florida almost by my hand. And every morning, when I put my hands on that wheel, believe me, I pray. I pray so much. Because when you have 69.9-foot long equipment with me, 69.9. I went through the scale and they measured me for that length. 69 foot long and 9 inches. And I have to go through neighborhoods, not to the highways, neighborhoods with the wood, the trees, with the delivering. Narrow roads. I pray to the Lord every morning. I have my hands at wheel. I've been praying almost all day long going around with that. Because many crazy people driving, and I can be one of those. Amen. I take you as one little mistake to have an accident. One distraction. Especially something called iPhones or Samsung. If you're distracting from God, you're distracting for the Holy Spirit, and you don't allow the Holy Spirit to work in your life, how you gonna be calling yourself a good Christian? Hell. I don't know an other person preaching, but when I have to preach, believe me, it's all week getting in this. All week driving and thinking, and that's my distraction in the wheel, thinking what I'm going to say, and I put in one way, and I do the other one, and I'm changing this. No, I want to say this, and no, I'm going to say that. And then when you come into the pulpit and you go to preach, everything you planning in your mind and your head all through all the week, it's gone. And then you're like, okay, what I want to do? God, help me. Holy Spirit, what it is? Holy Spirit, help me. Yeah. You get sick, and then you remember to, oh, pray for me. Pray for me to be healed. And we pray for you. And what's happening? Nothing. Why? Because you're not plugged in the Holy Spirit. You're not connected to God in the way it's supposed to be. It is. When Peter, when if you read the New Testament, you read about Peter, one of the 12 apostles. I almost said in Spanish, 12 apostles. You see, you have to have your mind connected while you are in this situation. And you read about him. But Jesus asked him, you taking care of my flock? And they came with the Holy Spirit came then. And in Acts chapter 10, verse 45, there's a incident that he had to realize the Holy Spirit is not only for the Jewish. Can you read it?
4: 10:45. The Jewish believers who came with Peter were amazed that the gift of the Holy Spirit had been poured out on the Gentiles too.
1: Uh-huh.
4: For they heard them speaking in other tongues and praising God.
1: Exactly. Do you think the Holy Spirit has limits? No? Who limiting the Holy Spirit? I ask you again the question. Do you think the Holy Spirit God giving us have limits?
2: No.
1: Who limiting the Holy Spirit? We do it. Anybody here do welding? You? What happened when you lower the power to weld in some kind of sticks?
3: Stick.
1: No work. No work. You and nothing. If you too much, put too much then?
3: Burn out.
1: It's no good anyway. So, what do you think God want to do with you? What do you think the Holy Spirit have for you? How many situations you've been forcing to call God or ask the Holy Spirit to do something to you, to save you, to help you? I have a situation 5 years ago. The doctor wanted to cut my leg. This one. Ask my wife. She's here. I got a surgery. I got sepsis. Nothing they can do. The thing get worse and worse and worse and worse. And the doctor told my wife, we may have to cut the legs of your husband. And then my wife got bigger and bigger and bigger in front of him. You don't do that. You save his leg. Do whatever you need to do. I don't know from where and I don't know how, but I know what's God. The doctor, he used to operate in the football soccer players.

0: And then I became a tricky guy. You never know. I went to the room, I was awaking, and the nurse asked me this, they give me an antiviral, say, when you pee this much, you can go home. Just, something like that. She made me put a line when I have to get in there. Okay? You know, when you get out of surgery, you know, all your system is messed up because of the anesthesia. So I cannot pee much. And then I pee just a little, but was very, very, very concentrated. And I want to go home. And they give me a big bottle of water to drink. And the pee multiplied by himself. I open the things and open the water. Close the water. I said, I'm drinking water. I called the nurse, pushed the button. She came and said, look, I pee enough. I can go home. Oh, yeah, you can go home. I called my wife. Take me home. She don't know nothing. She was outside. In the middle of the road, honey, can you stop? Please stop. Why? I have to pee. Serious. No, that was not the Holy Spirit. It's like when we look at our revivals anywhere in the state of Florida, do you remember those revivals and people go there from thousands and thousands because then there's miracles happens and yada, yada, yada. And what happened in here? What happened in Abundant Life? What happened in none of the other churches around here? Why not? Because we putting a stop to the Holy Spirit to work in our lives. The same Holy Spirit isn't there, was in Pentecost, was in anywhere in the world where these manifestations going. It's in here. We have the same opportunity to receive. We have the same God. We serving the same God, I think. We believe in the same thing. What happened in these Indian villages is the same God, the same Holy Spirit, the same Bible. I went to another Indian village. We started to sing a song. The Holy Spirit came to these people all night long, dancing in the Spirit, all night long, from 7 to 6 o'clock in the morning. And I'm just sitting in there watching them. Watching all night. At 6 o'clock in the morning, finishing. They go, they wash their face, having breakfast. I say, are you guys tired or something? No, we're okay. We're fine. Wow. And I see God move when people is willing to open their hearts. God move in here if we allow him to do what he needs to do. It's not Jonathan McClay. It's not Bob Warner. It's not Rudy. It's not me, is you with God and the Holy Spirit. You need to figure it out. I don't know. I'm figuring it out my way. Huh? You figure it out yours. What do you want to do? You want to keep doing the same thing you're doing? Keep doing. More? They don't tell me. I don't tell you. I told you today, so you don't have an excuse from now on. Those people, in those days, when with the beginning of the churches, they don't know nothing about this. They don't have the Bible. They don't have these books to read and get the knowledge. Okay, this is what it is. This is what it is.
1: If you have not accepted Jesus,

0: Jesus Christ as your personal Savior, you can do so today. Please pray this simple prayer with me. Lord Jesus, I believe that you are Christ, the Son of the living God, that you died for my sins. I am a sinner. I need a Savior. Lord Jesus, come into my heart and be Lord of my life today. I ask this all in Jesus' name, and fill me with your wonderful Holy Spirit. Amen.
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0: Hello, I'm Charles Stanley. God is amazing in so many ways. 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